From NPR, this is World Cafe. Hey, I'm Stephen Kaleo. Alex Edkins fronted the long-running punk band Metz for nearly two decades. And the trio might have taken a hiatus back in 2024, but Edkins has kept busy with his solo project, Weird Nightmare. Name-checking The Replacements, Elvis Costello, and Teenage Fan Club takes a little bit of swagger. Okay, a lot of swagger. But Edkins delivers, especially on his sophomore solo album, Hoopla. While his first solo record channeled underground lo-fi energy, Hoopla goes full power pop, thanks in part to production from Spoon's Jim Eno. On tap today, a mini concert with the band recorded here from our home base in Philadelphia during the non-convention. Our session gets underway with a performance of a song from the new record, Hoopla. It's Head Full of Rain from Weird Nightmare on the Cafe.

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Thank you. And DSP Shows, presenting Cat Power's 20th anniversary tour of her album The Greatest, performing the full release live on stage July 29th at the Smith Opera House in Geneva. 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

Mama on World Cafe, I Want You from their great album, Welcome to My Blue Sky. They were in studio last year. So good. I want you to do what you please for a minute, and Steve Lacy will greet you with new music when we get back to World Cafe.

0: Wrapping up this hour of World Cafe with Sam Fender and People Watching. And that does it for us on The Cafe. Appreciate you listening, and thanks to our affiliates nationwide who make this show possible. We'll catch you on the next World Cafe from NPR.
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2: Israel is ramping up pressure on Hamas and expanding command of Gaza, with plans to control 70% of the enclave. It has revoked permissions from dozens of aid groups operating in Gaza. Now, the United Nations says aid is also being intercepted by Hamas. An update on the humanitarian crisis in Gaza next time on 1A.
3: 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Drew says another day of smoke and poor air quality. Smoky skies tonight, reduced air quality with overnight lows in the mid to upper 60s. Smoky skies on Thursday with poor air quality, highs in the low to mid 80s. Sun and clouds Friday with little to no remaining smoke, normal air quality, highs in the low to mid 80s. 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
0: From NPR, this is World Cafe. I'm Stephen Kaleo and the Rolling Stones. What are you doing if you make it to your 80s? Maybe join a bocce team. Rolling Stones World Tour. New album out now, and we'll play a song from the record. Plus, John Ross performs as Wild Pink, and he's got a song about a beloved character actor. We'll tell you who it is, and we will also get to a live performance from Roseanne Cash.
4: Now it's a lonely world, I guess it always was.
0: Plus Marvin Gaye, Courtney Barnett, and more. This is World Cafe. All right, let's get going with a live performance from The Hold Steady. 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

0: We had the biological child of a progressive rocker, James Blake, son of James Litherland from the group Coliseum, in the last hour. In the next hour, I've got the musical descendants of a progressive rock band from the same era when we hear Soft Machine. It's ahead in the next hour of Echoes from PRX.
1: Israel is ramping up pressure on Hamas and expanding command of Gaza, with plans to control 70% of the enclave. It has revoked permissions from dozens of aid groups operating in Gaza. Now, the United Nations says aid is also being intercepted by Hamas. An update on the humanitarian crisis in Gaza next time on 1A.
2: 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Drew says another day of smoke and poor air quality. Smoky skies tonight, reduced air quality with overnight lows in the mid to upper 60s. Smoky skies on Thursday with poor air quality, highs in the low to mid 80s. Sun and clouds Friday with little to no remaining smoke, normal air quality, highs in the low to mid 80s. 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
0: I'm John DiLiberto, and you're hearing Echoes from PRX. Coming up on this hour, I've got some Radiohead, and we'll hear from Vela off our CD of the month, Sentimental Craving for Beauty. I also have new music by Colin Raymond. He's an English electronic musician coming out of the Berlin School with a bit of a more modern sound. He's got a new album called Time Dilation.

New music by Colin Raymond. It's called Time Dilation, and it's in The Timeless Sound of Echoes. Here's music from Eric Scott, who we lost a few years back. It's off his album Spirits. This is Donnie and Sancho.

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0: the day.
1: Since the ceasefire, what have you heard from the Gaza Board of Peace, tasked with overseeing the reconstruction and administration of the Gaza Strip?
2: Let's go back a little bit. Since the ceasefire, we heard that they're going to rebuild Gaza. Before rebuilding the schools and the music conservatories, a lot of people that until now, they have no tents. They live under the sky. If they told us they're going to rebuild Gaza, we don't believe that. There's no enough aids coming. There's no enough tents. Until now, we carry water. So we don't believe that they're going to rebuild, they're going to spread peace.
1: Instruments have been destroyed, your students and teachers have been displaced, but you have remained steadfast, the Gaza Birds singing group.
2: Yeah.
1: What pushes you to carry on?
2: The first thing is the smile upon the faces of the kids. That will make me strong, that will what make me continue on this project. We displaced 15 times from Beit Hanun to Rafah. And the project comes when I was trying to heal myself in the war.

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1: Israel is ramping up pressure on Hamas and expanding command of Gaza, with plans to control 70% of the enclave. It has revoked permissions from dozens of aid groups operating in Gaza. Now, the United Nations says aid is also being intercepted by Hamas. An update on the humanitarian crisis in Gaza next time on 1A.
2: 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Drew says another day of smoke and poor air quality. Smoky skies today with poor air quality and highs in the low to mid 80s. Smoke throughout the evening tonight with clearing skies overnight. Air quality will improve, lows in the upper 60s. Sun and clouds Friday with little to no remaining smoke, highs in the low to mid 80s. 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
1: Israel is ramping up pressure on Hamas and expanding command of Gaza, with plans to control 70% of the enclave. It has revoked permissions from dozens of aid groups operating in Gaza. Now, the United Nations says aid is also being intercepted by Hamas. An update on the humanitarian crisis in Gaza next time on 1A.
2: 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Our forecast from FLXweather.com, Drew says another day of smoke and poor air quality. Smoky skies today with poor air quality and highs in the low to mid 80s. Smoke throughout the evening tonight with clearing skies overnight. Air quality will improve, lows in the upper 60s. Sun and clouds Friday with little to no remaining smoke, highs in the low to mid 80s. 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

0: I'm Evan Dawson. Thursday on The Next Connections, I'm joined by Assemblymember Andrea Bailey. She is the second in our series of conversations with the elected leaders at the state level, talking about the newly passed New York State budget, what was in it, what was not in it, and the controversies that made it one of the latest state budgets we've seen in decades. We'll talk about that on Thursday.
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3: This is Morning Edition from NPR News. I'm A. Martinez.
4: And I'm Leila Fadel. Ukraine's popular, tech-savvy defense minister has been fired. He pushed the use of drones, which successfully turned the tables on Russia. Joining us to discuss why this is happening is NPR's Joanna Kakissis. Good morning, Joanna.
5: Good morning.
4: So tell us about this defense minister.
5: So Mykhailo Fedorov is only 35, but he's accomplished a lot. For example, he led Ukraine's digital transformation in his previous government post, and his dismissal is part of a government reshuffle by Ukraine's President Volodymyr Zelensky. Now, Fedorov has been in the defense post for only 6 months, but during this time, there has been dramatic improvement in Ukraine's position on the battlefield. For example, he persuaded Elon Musk to switch off Starlink internet terminals that were being used by the Russian military, and he advocated for a campaign of mid-range drone strikes that have disrupted Russian logistics. Now, Fedorov spoke to reporters today, and here's a little bit of what he said.
6: I don't need to be Minister of Defense just to be Minister of Defense. I need this position so we can win this war.
5: We also spoke to Ihor Fedyrko, who leads the Ukrainian Council of Defense Industry, and he told us Fedorov has pushed for the innovative use of Ukraine's cutting-edge drones in warfare.
7: One of the faces of the modern and technological war, it's Mykhailo Fedorov. He totally changed the rules. He is not afraid to take some risk and responsibility.
5: Now, he also said Fedorov was trying to make arms procurement more transparent, which may have angered those who make money off weapons.
4: And you're describing a lot of successful moves by this defense minister. Has Zelensky explained why he removed him and is rearranging his government like this?
5: Well, you know, Zelensky changes his cabinet a lot. This is, I think, his third reshuffle. I spoke to Oleksandr Mereshko, a lawmaker with Zelensky's party, and he said he's not even sure why Zelensky dissolved this government. But Mereshko suspects Zelensky fired Fedorov because Fedorov clashed with old-school military generals and because of his controversial reforms on how men are drafted into military service. Now, Zelensky is expected to nominate Ukraine's current interior minister. He's this former police general with traditional ideas to replace Fedorov.
4: So will this have an impact then on Ukraine's development of defense technology?
5: Well, Leila, the innovation is expected to continue. Defense makes up at least 30% of Ukraine's GDP, and defense tech is the fastest growing industry here. Ukraine just signed a drone deal with the EU and another deal on missile production with France. But, you know, there is concern that without someone tech savvy helming Ukraine's defense ministry, opportunities to turn Ukraine's drone and defense tech knowledge into more momentum on the battlefield may actually dry up.
4: President Trump recently agreed to grant Ukraine licenses to make missiles for the U.S.-designed Patriot air defense system. How quickly can Ukraine actually make those?
5: Well, Zelensky told reporters on Wednesday that Ukraine would have the technical capability to do this by the end of the year. But those in the defense industry say that this timeline is probably unrealistic. Federko, the defense industry executive we spoke to, told us Ukraine has the production base to make Patriot interceptor missiles, but getting them out there will actually take something like 2 years.
7: So we have to teach our engineers, we have to test in the first batch of these missiles, we have to understand exactly the standards.
5: Now, Leila, Ukraine needs interceptors like the Patriot missiles to destroy ballistic missiles, which Russia is launching at Ukrainian cities much more frequently these days.
4: That's NPR's Joanna Kakissis in Kyiv. Thank you so much, Joanna.
5: You're welcome, Leila.
4: This is NPR News.
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1: 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Drew says another day of smoke and poor air quality. Smoky skies today with poor air quality and highs in the low to mid 80s. Smoke throughout the evening tonight with clearing skies overnight. Air quality will improve with lows in the upper 60s. Sun and clouds Friday with little to no remaining smoke. Highs in the low to mid 80s. 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Finger Lakes Public Radio wants you to know, historic Geneva Summer Concert Series at Rose Hill Mansion continues Sunday, July 19th from 5 to 7 with Annual Time. The trio performs three-part harmony featuring bluegrass, country, and original songs. The concerts are open to the public. 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
2: Israel is ramping up pressure on Hamas and expanding command of Gaza, with plans to control 70% of the enclave. It has revoked permissions from dozens of aid groups operating in Gaza. Now, the United Nations says aid is also being intercepted by Hamas. An update on the humanitarian crisis in Gaza next time on 1A.
1: 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Our forecast from FLXweather.com, Drew says another day of smoke and poor air quality. Smoky skies today with poor air quality and highs in the low to mid 80s. Smoke throughout the evening tonight with clearing skies overnight. Air quality will improve and lows in the upper 60s. Sun and clouds Friday with little to no remaining smoke, highs in the low to mid 80s. 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
3: I'm Evan Dawson. Thursday on The Next Connections, I'm joined by Assemblymember Andrea Bailey. She is the second in our series of conversations with the elected leaders at the state level, talking about the newly passed New York State budget, what was in it, what was not in it, and the controversies that made it one of the latest state budgets we've seen in decades. We'll talk about that on Thursday.
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5: It's Morning Edition from NPR News. I'm Leila Fadel.
6: And I'm A. Martinez. Argentina is back in the FIFA World Cup Finals. If they beat Spain on Sunday, they'll be just the third team in men's history to win back-to-back titles. NPR's Becky Sullivan joins us now from Atlanta, where she watched Argentina's comeback win over England. My goodness, true. Becky, what a game.
7: I know. It was nuts. I mean, my ears maybe are still ringing. It was an incredible atmosphere in Mercedes-Benz Stadium. A 68,000-plus fans pretty much on their feet all game long, just shouting, singing, like cheering, whipping their jerseys around like towels, and just another incredible comeback for this Argentina team, which has some serious guts, I think. And on the flip side, if you're an England fan, I think maybe your stomach is still tied up in knots over the way the team played, the way they were managed after they went ahead 1-0 about 10 minutes into the second half, after which Argentina went on a tear in the two. Of course, Lionel Messi crosses that led to both Argentina goals. What a heartbreaker for England, whose 60-year wait for another chance at the World Cup trophy must just extend even longer.
6: Becky, England was 5 minutes away. Yeah.
7: I mean, yeah, they felt like the players said afterward, they felt like they had it in hands. They felt like they were going to the final because Argentina didn't score at all until the 85th minute, as you're saying. I mean, after the game, they had the players just had these like 1,000-yard stares on their faces. One that stuck with me was a reporter asked England defender Dan Byrne about the mood in the locker room afterward. Was it emotional? Were people upset or were people just kind of silently in shock? And here's what he said to that.
8: Bit of both, really. Honestly, I was in shock at the end. I didn't really have a lot of emotion. I still feel pretty numb about it. when you come within 15 minutes of a World Cup final, 1-0 up, I was so confident that we were going to see that out.
7: You know, and England has gone out a lot like this recently. The last time they were in the World Cup semifinal was in 2018, and it was the same thing. They scored first, and then they gave up two goals to lose. Similar stories in the Euros. I think it must just be really brutal to have it happen again.
6: So, Becky, Argentina, I am now renaming them. They are called, to me, Los Chicos del Regreso, the comeback kids. Mm-hmm, I mean, yeah. They've had some impressive games where they've come back.
7: I mean, yeah, like, I think some had really kind of almost criticized them, you could say, had pointed out at least that they had not faced very much top quality competition in this knockout round, yet all of their knockout games had been nail biters. I'll just list for you. I've written down the minutes in which Argentina finally took the lead in each of their four knockout games. In extra time against Cape Verde, 111th minute. Against Egypt, the second minute of stoppage time. In extra time again against Switzerland in the 112th minute. And then yesterday against England in the second minute of stoppage time again. And I think what's clear is that this is a team that truly believes they can never be counted out. They have the utmost confidence that even in the 85th minute, even past 90 minutes, that they still have a chance to win. And that confidence is a major thing to contend with, I think, as an opponent.
6: Yeah, Los Chicos del Regreso. I think it's going to stick. All right, so give us a preview of the matchup with Spain.
7: So Spain, this is the matchup for Sunday's final. Spain had a much tougher road, I think, to get to this point in terms of the strength of their opponents. And so they also have an extra day of rest now because they played on Tuesday. They've already beaten three top 10 teams, Portugal, Belgium, and France. For Argentina, England was the first top 10 team they had faced. And so, you know, and Spain in the whole World Cup has just conceded a single goal. And so I think that is going to be a big challenge for Argentina, who, as we heard, hasn't had the lead in any of these knockout games when the clock hit 90 minutes. And so I think it's hard to predict anything in the World Cup, except that it's going to be very fun to be there.
6: And you're going to be there. NPR's Becky Sullivan, thanks a lot.
7: You're welcome.
6: This is Morning Edition from NPR News. I'm Amy Martinez.
5: And I'm Leila Fadel.
9: I'm Peter O'Dowd. 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
1: 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Drew says another day of smoke and poor air quality. Smoky skies today with poor air quality and highs in the low to mid 80s. Smoke throughout the evening tonight with clearing skies overnight. Air quality will improve at lows in the upper 60s. Sun and clouds Friday with little to no remaining smoke, highs in the low to mid 80s. 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The community calendar is a public service of Finger Lakes Public Radio.

0: 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Most everyone knows the internet isn't a particularly private place, but your data isn't just vulnerable to prying eyes. It's for sale, and the government is buying it up to keep an eye on you.
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0: That's next time, here and now.
2: 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Our forecast from FLXweather.com, Drew says, another day of smoke and poor air quality. Smoky skies today with poor air quality and highs in the low to mid 80s. Smoke throughout the evening tonight with clearing skies overnight. Air quality will improve, lows in the upper 60s. Sun and clouds Friday with little to no remaining smoke, highs in the low to mid 80s. 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
1: The Strait of Hormuz is open, then closed, then open. As the U.S. expands strikes on Iran, Vice President Vance says Israel is thwarting peace talks. What happens now? Plus, a new EU plan to help Gaza recover, and Argentina and Spain are set for the World Cup final. The International Friday News Roundup next time on 1A.
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4: 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Our forecast from FLXweather.com, Drew says, another day of smoke and poor air quality. Smoky skies today with poor air quality and highs in the low to mid 80s. Smoke throughout the evening tonight with clearing skies overnight. Air quality will improve and lows in the upper 60s. Sun and clouds Friday with little to no remaining smoke, highs in the low to mid 80s. 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
5: XI News, I'm Evan Dawson, and this is Connections. This is the second in our series of interviews with the lawmakers who helped pass the New York State budget. Well, in this case, it's a Republican who might not want any credit for the state budget. Assemblymember Andrea Bailey joins us this hour. And Assemblymember Bailey has a lot to say about how much New York State is spending and the process that led to the latest budget in two decades. We'll talk to her about what's in the budget, what's not in the budget, and if the state is spending too much, where would she have cut? What would she have wanted to do differently? It's your chance to ask questions to your elected leaders as well. You can call, email, join us on YouTube. It's all coming up on Connections.

0: Live from NPR News, I'm Lakshmi Singh. President Trump is expected to address the nation tonight. About what, that is still not certain, but he suggested that elections and voting would be in the primetime speech, something that's historically been reserved for significant moments for the country. As about the possibility, Trump will use the primetime address to once again assert the 2020 election he lost to President Joe Biden was rigged. Republican Senate Majority Leader John Thune of South Dakota says he's not looking back.
1: That election was a closed issue back in 2020. The election in 2026 gives us an opportunity to take a run at and to win one of those seats in Georgia. And we're going to do everything we can to do that. And so, as I said before, I'm focused on 2026.
0: Georgia was a pivotal state in Trump's loss in 2020 and remained a point of contention for the Republican leader after he was voted back into office. The ACLU has released a new study that documents widespread use of force among federal immigration officers. NPR's Meg Anderson reports recent fatal shootings in Texas and Maine have brought renewed scrutiny.
2: The ACLU analyzed 1,200 incidents involving ICE officers or law enforcement working with ICE across eight states in 2025. Nearly a third of the immigration enforcement operations they studied involved the use of force, including hundreds in which officers used rubber bullets, tasers, and chemical irritants. Noreen Shaw is one of the authors of the ACLU report.
3: I think with use of force, you're seeing the threat of using force and actually using it become the default tool for immigration enforcement agents.
2: In a statement, ICE told NPR it will not discuss law enforcement tactics, but that the agency is always evaluating its procedures to keep its officers safe. Meg Anderson, NPR News.
0: Detroit, Minneapolis, Boston, New York, and Washington, D.C. are among major cities in the U.S. under air quality alerts because of heavy smoke from wildfires in Canada. NPR's Ava Berger says doctors are warning people to take the alerts seriously.
4: A combination of extreme heat and dry conditions in Ontario and northern Minnesota led to raging wildfires. Then this week, weather patterns forced the smoke into the Great Lakes region and down the east coast of the U.S. Health experts warn wildfire smoke is dangerous. It's made up of tiny particles that can be inhaled deep into a person's lungs and even enter the bloodstream. Here's how Dr. David Eisenman, a professor of medicine at UCLA, puts it.
5: There are studies that show effects on the heart with increased heart attacks and heart failure. There's strokes associated with it, respiratory illnesses.
4: Eisenman says, depending on air quality reports, reduce outdoor activity, use air filters, and wear an N95 mask. Ava Berger, NPR News.
0: This is NPR.
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7: You're listening to WXXI News. I'm Michaela Singleton. A brand of aluminum pots and pans, popular in local immigrant communities, have been found to contain elevated levels of lead. The pots from the brand Imuza can be readily purchased from Price Right or Walmart. Ellen Smith is the head of Keeping Our Promise. That organization helps resettle special immigration visa holders from Afghanistan. She says she first became aware of this issue after several Afghan children showed high levels of lead in their blood.
8: Now, I argue that this is a defective product. Right. And the company knows it's a defective product. They were told by Washington State, who has these new rules now, that they have to get the lead out. But we have not had that happen in New York.
7: A 2019 study in Washington found a similar trend of high levels of lead in brands of cookware, which led to the first of state regulations, though there are no federal regulations. We did reach out to the manufacturing company, and as soon as we hear back, visit us at WXXINews.org for the update. Just like humans, birds, and other wildlife can suffer respiratory distress when they breathe polluted air. They can't exactly go inside like we can. Wildfires in Canada and the resulting smoke have lowered our local air quality this week. Scientists ask for your help to understand how the pollution affects wildlife health and behavior. Here's Olivia Sanderfoot, an ornithologist at Cornell University.
9: And I've had folks tell me that birds are feeding like crazy at their feeders. And I've also had folks say that they just don't see any birds at their feeders. And all of those observations together are telling us a story about how birds are responding in real time to fire and smoke disturbance.
7: If you'd like to contribute to the public observations and participate, find that link to the questionnaire on our website, WXXINews.org. Have a wonderful day and stay inside, away from all that smoke.
10: From WXXI News, this is Connections. I'm Evan Dawson. This is the second in our series of conversations with state lawmakers discussing the recently passed New York State budget. That budget passed near the end of May, the latest budget in nearly 20 years. It's a $269 billion budget plan, and there were contentious issues that in some ways held things up throughout the spring. In the end, Governor Hochul won some reforms to auto insurance. She was able to push back some of the climate targets and environmental goals set previous years, much to the chagrin of some in her party. And in fact, there's been some conversation that we've had with lawmakers already, and there's a lot of frustration and a lot of sides about the process that led to a late budget and how things got done. It didn't leave a lot of time for the actual session of policy and legislating. So there's a lot to discuss with Assembly Member Andrea Bailey, who is from District Number 133, legislating from the minority, but still always has a lot to say, and I think high hopes for a better process. We'll talk about that. It's nice to see you back here.
11: Thank you very much, Evan. Yes, high hopes.
10: High hopes, but?
11: But, yes. This budget process, I think, was frustrating for everybody involved. Whether you were in the minority or the majority, I definitely think, you know, a 57-day late budget, the latest, as you mentioned, in almost 20 years, I think it actually ends up being like 16 years that it was the latest budget. And, you know, then we also had the holiday in there. We had Memorial Day. So we were out of session, obviously, for the holiday. And then we came back and we tried to jam-pack so much into the last 7 days of session. So absolutely, it was very frustrating.
10: Yeah, I talked to your colleague, a Democrat, Jen Lunsford, earlier this week, and she said, look, a late budget by a week, okay, a late budget by a few days. But when you're this late, it just leaves almost no time before the end of session to get things done, to attack meaningful ideas, and to actually have to debate and discussion. And so, in her words, you end up doing smaller things because the big things are hard to get done at all or even addressed here. Do you agree with that?
11: Absolutely, I would agree with that. And you know, I definitely sense that frustration as you walk the halls of the Capitol or the legislative office building. You know, just the chatter that goes on, that definitely was the sense this year and the frustration.
10: So one of the things I asked her in response to that is, well, what do you do about this? Because you can't go through this again next year. I understand, again, budgets are always quote-unquote late around here. But this is really, really late, and this is really, really difficult. We'll talk in a moment with you about some of the specific items that maybe get shelved or not even addressed. But you know, I said, well, what do you do about that? And she said, look, she thinks that there has been an understanding in the governor's office that this can't be this late again. And if this happens again in a year, there's going to be a mechanism of some kind put in place to take some of either the power to change the power dynamic or to make this happen earlier. Do you think anything could happen?
11: I have hope that something could happen, to be quite honest with you. I'm a firm believer that I don't think we should be legislating in the budget process. Coming from local government, coming from the private sector, and, you know, coming from the county government, when you're looking at a budget, you're not legislating. You're looking at your expenses, and you're looking at your revenue streams and making sure that fiscally you are being responsible for those, whether it be in the private business, you know, for the company in which you are working for, and in the public sector, it's for the taxpayers.
10: I think this is a really important point, and I want you to elaborate a little bit more. So when you say that we shouldn't be legislating through a budget, you know, sometimes you hear, and I've heard this in the Monroe County Legislature, the idea that, well, you know, budgets are statements of priorities. So to some degree, a budget is a statement of legislative priority. But what's the distinction for you? What's an example of legislating through the budget that you don't like?
11: So, I mean, I think this budget cycle is a great example of that. We weren't even talking the financial pieces of this budget until the very last few days. We didn't know what number we were looking at. There was no, you know, there could be projections out there during the budget hearings. Different conversations are being taken place. You know, you're hearing different things. But as far as the final numbers, you don't know what you're looking at. In this year, we started approving budget bills and still did not know what the fiscal note was.
10: How can you do that?
11: That's a great question. Therefore, I was not in favor of the bills that were brought forward based on that. The other thing that's a bit concerning is we left Albany and the budget was the $268 billion. And then a couple weeks later, the director of the Office of Budget came out and said, with the federal government approving things, so there was an additional $9 in revenue. So we're looking at a $277 billion budget this year, which is astronomical when you look at that's $23 billion more than last year. So we left Albany thinking it was one number, when in all actuality, it becomes another number.
10: Is there a hard cap in your mind that says, look, we've got hard decisions to make, but we should not be spending over X?
11: I think what it is we have to take a look at how are we spending those funds. I don't know if there's a specific dollar amount that it's X over this, but when you look at the budget that we just passed, I believe we are looking at spending is projected to continue to grow at 7%, but revenues are pretty flat at about 1%. That's not sustainable. When you look at the out year budget gap, we're looking at a $31 billion budget gap. So what we are doing is not going to work in the future. There were a few different pieces this year where they were specific bailouts for cities and local governments based on shoring up their budget. My concern is, how do those municipalities balance a budget come next year or the year after? Because the state can't continue to just give out that funding when there are things that we have to be taking a look at the state level.
10: So part of what you're talking about, I think, is what we would call one shots, a one-time fund. So a tobacco settlement fund years ago in Monroe County, for example, that money comes in one time and you can't then create new spending plans because the next year the mechanism to pay for that is gone. So some of your colleagues on the Democratic side would say, okay, sure. So we should have had taxes on the richest. There are other ways to improve or increase revenues. I'm guessing you would say, don't increase the revenues, cut the spending. Is that where you are?
11: I would be the individual that says we need to take a hard look at the spending and where that is going. As far as the revenue piece of things, looking at true revenues, when I was in local government, and, you know, the county specifically, it was kind of what can we do from a service standpoint to mm-hmm. help generate the revenues. A big portion of the revenues that we saw this year in the state budget came off of out of the stock market because there were good trends and they outpaced what was being projected. So continuing to make smart investments can help generate revenue. So I wouldn't necessarily say don't go after revenue. It's what type of revenue are we doing and what is the return on investment when you do go after that revenue? And my concern with putting additional taxes on one of the already most taxed states in the country is we are going to continue to see out migration.
10: So I need to amend my notes is what you're telling me. It's a $277 billion budget, yes?
11: That is what the number is, yes.
10: Okay. Are there items that you look at within that $277 billion and you say, there's no way we should be spending this or that?
11: Well, I mean, there's a few different pieces. One of the big hangups in the budget this year came out of some of the pullbacks and some of the for the CLCPA, you know, the climate initiative piece. And then we infused $1 billion in there, and that was kind of the negotiating mechanism.
10: Like the make good. Right. What you're talking about is $1 billion for renewable energy in the future. And it looked like hey, we're going to put some of these goals off, or we're going to kind of pull back a little And some, especially on the political left, are not going to like it. So here's $1 billion for renewables.
11: That's exactly what it looks like.
10: Okay.
11: From where I sit, that's okay. Exactly what it looks like. And if we are pulling it back because we know we can't meet that standard, we were in the middle of, you know, the lawsuit was going on that basically said you either have to meet the criteria or legislatively something has to be done. So legislatively something was done. And we also are in an affordability crisis. And I think we all can look at our energy and some of the pieces that we have taken to move forward in going all electric has not been more affordable. It has been less affordable for you and I, for the most part, across the state.
10: The governor seemed to agree with that. She's from a different party. But do you think that you and the governor are in the same place on this?
11: I haven't talked to the governor. Okay. I would never say I'm on the same place with the governor. I think this is a drum that I've been beating since day one when I got into the legislature, is that some of these mandates that are unfunded or, you know, as we take energy sources offline and we're looking at renewable energy, that it's not keeping up with what we have removed from the grid. We look at demand. Demand continues to increase. And when you look at what renewable energy right now is contributing to the grid, it's not sustainable. You know, we import so much electric. I think we've discussed this before. You know, and right now in the summer, we often think of our heating bills and, you know, the increase that we saw February, March with our heating bills and our electric bills that were coming in. But the summer really is when we start cranking. And I mean, you have individuals who are now putting pool filters online. Air conditioners are running, you know, and the heat that we've had this year, you know, air conditioners are running pretty much 24/7. So personally, I've always seen an increase in our summer electric bill versus our winter electric bill. And I am fearful of what is going to happen over the next couple months as folks get their utility bills in the mail.
10: Does the state have a role to play in reducing energy costs for the average New Yorker?
11: I believe we do. I mean, if you stop and look at how electric rates are implemented, we have the PSC. That is a hand-appointed commission. So there are things already in place that we could be doing to help minimize some of the crunch that folks are feeling. And what we saw in the budget with the rebates that are going to go out to ratepayers to the tune of $200, that's not going to make the difference. When you look at what some of the taxes that we're paying on our utility bills, if we could carve those out to show individuals what we're paying on our utility bills today for the renewable energy or the CLCPA initiatives, I think it would be very eye-opening for folks. And you and I are paying that as the ratepayer.
10: So we're going to cover a lot this hour, and I want to mention to the audience here, if you want to weigh in with questions, comments, you can do that. It's 844-295-TALK, 844-295-8255, 263-WXXI. If you call from Rochester, 263-9994. You can email the program as always. It's connections@WXXI.org. If you're on the YouTube channel, you can watch us there and join the chat there, and we'll welcome your comments as well. My guest this hour is Assembly Member Andrea Bailey from District Number 133. Remind the audience the geographic coverage of your district.
11: Absolutely. So it covers all of Livingston County. There are 3 towns in Wyoming County, 1 town in Monroe County, 9 in Ontario County, and 6 down in Steuben County.
10: And so one of the debates about energy is the energy usage of data centers. Well, this is actually a newer piece of news, because now that the budget is the end of May, we'll get back to the budget in a second. But the governor has been pretty vocal in defending the idea that New York State should ban or put a moratorium on data centers, new data centers. And she's on social media this morning defending New York's plan to put that moratorium on data centers. Where were you on that?
11: So there was a bill that came forward on a moratorium, and it was an omnibus bill when you actually break it down. I was not in favor of it. for many reasons. And many of them were based on some of the criteria that were required if data centers were to come in. And this is going to kind of go back to the energy piece of it. And it was requiring on a sliding scale, if data centers came in, for utilization of renewable energies. And I think it started out at 30% and then went up to 90%, if I'm not mistaken. And there were date ranges that were in there. That is truly concerning to me. And part of the reason why, and I know we've had this conversation, when you look at some of the industrialized solar projects that we have in our area right now, one very large one that is owned by an investment company of over 3,000 acres that they own was just bought out by another investment company.

0: And in the press release for that investment, for that acquisition, it indicated that it was, that it would help because looking to forward, forward initiatives, i.e. renewable energy, AI data centers in water. And where this project is located, I have true concern that that's exactly what's going to come in. We've already had some concerns with hitting some of our waterways in that project. And I think it's a recipe for disaster. That we say that we're going to put a moratorium on the data centers so we can collect the information, but then we are incentivizing in other avenues if they do come in. And that's how I felt with that bill that came forward.
1: Okay. If we had no requirements that X amount, X percentage would be renewable, if those were gone, would you oppose or support data centers?
0: So I guess what, I mean, at the end of the day, this is what I say to everybody. If we want to look at and study the impacts of data centers in areas, and I think that that is what the true concern is right now, mm-hmm. I would support that. Every local municipality right now has the ability to put a moratorium on. So by doing it via an executive order, I don't believe is the proper way of doing that.
1: Let more home rule?
0: Absolutely. Each local municipality should be able to take that because they can do that right now. The governor in her press conference yesterday in I believe it was back in February, coming out of her State of the State, she had already charged the PSC with coming up with investigating and looking into data centers and energy usage and so on and so forth. And it is a concern. But I also look at it and I challenge it back in the sense that there are data centers right now all around us at a smaller scale. If we are going to indicate that we are closed for business in New York State for this, then I would suggest that everybody put their cell phone, their computers, all of that off to the side, because at the end of the day, we are gathering so much data. I mean, when you stop and look at, you know, folks throw into ChatGPT constantly now, even Google has an AI, you know, piece of it. So what does all of that mean? So I am all for looking at the impacts locally without a doubt. I think that that's very important. And I think the individuals in each community should have a say in that. And that goes back to how I feel about renewable energy projects as well, where they have been left out of the equation. And the governor did say yesterday, you know, always put the need of the local residents first, full stop. I wish we had that same mindset prior to creating ORES or, you know, coming in from the renewable energy piece of things.
1: So do you expect that there would be some communities that say no data centers and some who would say, sure, thumbs up?
0: I absolutely think that there would be, yes. Okay.
1: And that, to you, that makes more sense than a blanket moratorium or a blanket policy?
0: I think that that makes more sense while we're gathering the data. Mm-hmm. I mean, no pun intended.
1: No, but sure. But getting more information about how
0: that. Absolutely. I think that we need more information. And when you stop and look at technology and how technology has grown so fast, even a few years ago when we were first talking about renewable energies, you know, there were many smaller municipalities that did not have the wherewithal to be able to get the information that they needed. Mm-hmm. And I don't want to see, you know, folks be taken advantage of either. So, obviously the governor's moratorium, it'll be interesting to see what happens with the legislation that did pass that was looking at a 20 megawatt as being the threshold. The governor's moratorium is a 50 when you're looking at a size of the data center. So I really feel it needs to go back to the local level.
1: Yeah, and back in 2014 when there was the conversation about fracking, I thought, I'm always wrong about politics. Let's stipulate that. Let's also stipulate, I don't know much about AI and data centers, and I'm probably like a lot of folks who, it's hard to really kind of gauge possible impact. I would like to read more about it. I'd like to see more. But I really did think in 2014 what Governor then Cuomo was going to do was say, we're not going to ban fracking, and we're not going to green light fracking. We're going to allow for home rule. and we're going to let communities decide if they want this. I thought that was sort of going to be the politically wise thing to do, and he didn't do that. They went with a full ban. And, you know, there was some political risk, and really the Democrats in Albany are not very popular in the southern tier in the rural counties. You know this. But he became even less so than in some of those communities. The difference this time is that AI is not very

0: 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Thank you. 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
1: Traveled and, you know, toured various locations, and I looked to FLCC. You know, they have a whole area, you know, about AI now educating and stuff. And and what they're doing is phenomenal. You know, kind of what does that look like? How can it be used for the good? You know, because obviously it could be used poorly as well. I think there is a huge concern from the workforce perspective. You know, it wasn't AI, but, you know, when you look at self-checkouts, you know, when self-checkouts first came out, every time you have a self-checkout, that's one less individual who is there interacting on a personal level with you when you're checking out at a store. From the business end, I understand why folks do that. But at the end of the day, it's also we're eroding our workforce. And we have to be very cautious on that. I just read something yesterday. I don't know enough about it, but one of the schools in the Southern Tier is going to have a robot teacher.
2: Excuse me, I fell over dead for a second. Did you say a robot teacher?
1: Yes.
2: Okay.
1: I read it last night. So I don't know much about it. I can't speak to it. When I read that, that was extremely concerning.
2: Yeah, I agree.
1: You know, I understand the data that a robot might be able to maintain, but it's not the personal contact that I think our youth need.
2: My best teachers and your best teachers, you remember because of who they were as people.
1: Absolutely.
2: Yeah.
1: Absolutely. So I absolutely agree that AI, I'll be honest with you, I don't know enough about it myself. I have not been to, you know, Virginia or, you know, some of the states that have larger data centers to actually go in here. That's something that I want to go and experience. So then I can better, speak to it. And that's why I say understanding in doing the studies, I think is a good thing. Just how we go about that and what that means for the long term, I have concerns.
2: When you hear from constituents, is AI on the list of things that people are getting in touch with you about?
1: It's not AI, it's the data center.
2: Data centers. Okay.
1: Yep.
2: And in general, what are people saying?
1: It's the unknown, and they are not in favor of the data centers.
2: Okay. And is there an issue that you hear the most about from your constituents?
1: Affordability, in general, is probably the biggest thing that I hear on, you know, that's been consistent. I mean, it kind of, you know, we'll have, you know, an uptick, might be unemployment or, you know what I mean, needing help getting through to the unemployment office at the state or something. But consistently, it's folks with affordability and where are we going? Because if it continues on this trajectory, they will not be able to stay in the state.
2: So two questions on affordability. The first on energy, we talked about energy. And obviously, the reason gas prices are very high is not because of any state policy right now. Well, look, different states have different policies that relate to gas prices. But in general, everyone is seeing higher gas prices because of all that we've learned about the Strait of Hormuz and the war in Iran, et cetera. But does that at all give you any pause? Does that make you say, look, we're pretty reliant on those fossil fuels? The more we get away from fossil fuels, the better?
1: Not necessarily, no. I believe in the all of the above approach. And, you know, we can talk about gas prices for a quick second. It's amazing when you just travel across the state, the difference in gas prices. It can be anywhere from 20 to 30 cents less. And when you always thought you wanted to fill up your gas tank before you got on the New York State Thruway because the New York State Thruway always had the highest gas price. Well, I was just in Albany. I went down on Sunday night and I paid $3.99. When I come back home, it is $4.29. So, the way in which it's purchased and the way in which it's marketed. I mean, as soon as you hear that a barrel has gone up, you see the ticker on the gas tanks

0: automatically go up. But then when you hear that that's come back down, we don't see the same downward trend when it comes to gas prices. So that would be my concern, is really at the end of the day, digging into what's the true meaning behind all of that. And I've had folks in the Southern Tier, you know, say, hey, I can drive up, you know, to another town and it's 20 cents less. Why is that, Andrea? Some of it has to do with supply and demand. Some of it has to do with, obviously, the rate in which it's being purchased. If it's a smaller individual location versus a larger one when it comes to sourcing pricing. But those would be some of my concerns.
1: Okay. And then before I grab some phone calls, because the phones are ringing now, when it comes to affordability, the governor said this year that the top thing she wanted to do with this budget to address affordability is related to auto insurance. And so that became a bit of a contentious debate about, you know, what did the insurance industry want? What did lawyers want? And the governor ultimately came out pretty successful with this. There are some changes to what we describe in accidents as essentially serious injuries and what can be covered. But also, it's about the percentage of fault. So in the past, if you and I are both driving, we get in an accident, and you're deemed 60% at fault, and I'm 40% at fault, you know, we both can get, you're going to get less, I'm going to get more, but we're both going to get some support. Now, if you're 51% at fault and I'm 49% at fault, you get nothing, because you are more to blame for the accident. And the governor says that should bring rates down, et cetera. She's gotten a lot of pushback from people in the industry, trial lawyers, et cetera. She's pointed to other states that do things differently. Where were you on this? And do you tell your constituents, hey, this is going to be about affordability? Is this a real affordability issue?
0: I do not see this budget addressed the affordability issue on any measure. When you come out with a $277 billion budget, we're not addressing affordability at the end of the day, is kind of where I look at it. We're talking $23 billion more than it was last year. So as far as the insurance thing, it's quite funny you say that, because I have pictures. It became the battle of the billboard trucks out on State Street in front of my office building. And I would look out every day to see, you know, is it the folks in favor of the changes, or is it the folks who want to counter those changes? What was changed there, in my mind, we are not going to see a huge reduction in our insurance premiums. And if it does lead to a reduction in our insurance premiums, it's going to be years down the road when you're looking at it, because this, it's all tied to pretty much cases that go through the court, or, you know, payouts from that standpoint. So there's nothing immediate there. You know, I really look at some of the other laws that we have on the books that have increased individuals' car premiums. And when you look at that, you know, we can sit here and talk about, you know, some of the Kia boys come to mind, you know, where we were going out and we were stealing cars and trashing them. I had a friend who had a vehicle twice. The first time the insurance company repaired it, the second time they had to total it. So what happens to their insurance premium? It goes up. So I think there are other mechanisms that we could address the increase in our insurance premiums. And I don't think we're going to see this. It's not going to be an immediate fix. And I think that individuals were hoping that whatever came out of the insurance conversation, it was going to be an immediate fix, and nothing that I see is going to lead to that.
1: To be clear, do you think, I want to make sure I heard this correctly though, there are state laws that lead our insurance premiums to go up that you'd like changed?
0: I think one specifically would be raise the age, to be honest with you. When you look at when all of those thefts were happening with certain vehicles were being stolen, it was the individual was at a certain age. Those cases go through our family court, and then they were returned back out, you know, to their family and stuff. There were really no, they weren't held accountable, I guess. And it was constantly, you know, victimizing residents. The insurance companies, in some cases, insurance companies wouldn't write certain types of vehicles in certain zip codes. you know, for various reasons. So I think that it's there is no one fix. I think, you know, I fly at the 30,000 foot range. You got to get through the clouds. Once you get through the clouds, you can kind of see what's happening. And I think we have to, if we really want to look at insurance premiums, we have to look at things in totality. It can't be picking and choosing one thing over another.
1: All right. After we take this only break, Jack, we'll take your phone call. I've got some emails to share for Assembly Member Andrea Bailey from District Number 133. We are talking about the recently passed state budget. Nearly 2 months late, but it is done. And we'll come back with your feedback next. Coming up in our second hour, it's the Connection Summer Sessions, and I've chosen some of my favorite interviews of the last decade for this week. And this day, it's a conversation with Vladimir Kara-Murza, a Russian dissident who conceivably could be the next president or leader of Russia in a post-Putin era. He was imprisoned by Putin for criticizing the war in Ukraine, but released as part of a prisoner swap, and he joined us a year ago. That conversation next hour.
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1: This is Connections. I'm Evan Dawson. Now, Greece is not in your district.
0: It is not.
1: But Jack is a regular, and he's got a question for you, and he is in Greece. Hey, Jack, go ahead.
3: Thanks, Evan. Hi, Andrew. As Kevin said, you're not my representative. I get that. But still, I look at all our elected officials, state level or even at the national level, to be trying to do the right thing for everybody, not just for their party. What I hear a lot of today is it's my party first, and then it's the common good. And I see that more and more. And I hear some of that in your comments, quite honestly.
1: Hold on, Jack. What's an example? Where? What have you heard from the Assembly member?
3: The idea of the renewable energy. Well, that's clearly a conservative bent. So that type of thing versus, you know, my point of view is we got to do something. I expect the representatives to work together to best address both data centers, AI. That's consuming. When you look at the amount of energy those things are going to consume, it's crazy. And on a Democratic side, I see them legislating everything's got to be electric. So I expect a representative. You guys should work together to come up with a solution. I'm an engineer. We work for solving problems. I expect my representatives to work on the political issues for all of us. So we'll find a way to work together. Don't just blame the other side. I get that from both sides. And I'm quite honestly, I'm tired of it. Does that answer your question, Evan?
1: Well, I will let the assembly member respond in a moment. Is there anything else you want to add before we let you go?
3: Oh, yeah. My taxes. I pay over $13,000 a year property tax. I don't live in a mansion. When I tell this to my relatives in other states, they just laugh at me. And I look at it, a lot of my property taxes are driven by the state. Well, and I don't even understand some of the minutiae around how we're paying for the schools in our state. But my school taxes are more than anything. The other thing I'm looking at is the gun legislation. Evan, recently you had on representatives in the city of Rochester talking about the illegal guns that are pouring into people's hands that shouldn't have guns.
1: Yeah,
3: I expect my state legislators to do something to advocate at the national level, to do something about these other states that are allowing these guns to pour in. I would hope both Democrats and Republicans at every level come up for the common good. And I see the decline in our state population. And I see our tax base over my lifetime of the industrial tax base has declined dramatically. Places like Kodak and these other companies that picked up a lot of our bills. But now we're left to people like me paying for that.
1: Yeah, I mean, 65,000 people worked at Kodak in the 1980s, Jack, and almost nothing left. I mean, I understand that. So there's a couple things there. First of all, I do suspect the Assemblymember Bailey will agree with you about your property tax bill.
0: Absolutely.
1: You want to start with that one there? What would you say to him about that?
0: Yeah, so I mean, I completely agree with you. And there are many mandates and I call them unfunded mandates that come out of the state that have impact on your property taxes. You know, there's different services that the county must provide. You know, obviously that's going to tie into your property taxes there. And when you look at it, the bulk of that is services that the state is telling them that must be provided. So, but I do want to go back to your point on working together. And I, you know, I don't believe I have said anything to say we versus they, and that's one thing that I won't say, Jack. I tend not to say that. I don't believe in that. I represent all of the folks from the 133rd Assembly District, and, you know, from an ARM perspective of that, all of the folks of the New York State. And I will speak with anyone, and I have conversations with folks. I have spoken with groups who we are ideology on the far ends, and we can always find common ground somewhere. And that's who I am. That's what I am rooted in. And I leave indicating, you know, we can agree to disagree. So, you know, if you sense something coming out of me, you know, when I'm talking about renewable energy and that one project specific that I'm talking about, that is farmland that I grew up around, and it is some of the most prime farmland in the area. And that is where my angst comes with that specific project.
1: And you mentioned guns, by the way. How do you feel about the flow of firearms in New York State? Is there anything that should be done to change anything there?
0: So I think what we need too is we need to see what New York State is one of the, you know, when you look at gun regulation in New York State, it has some of the strictest gun regulation. And if there are weapons coming in from outside, you know, the tracking of them and finding out where they are coming from, how they are getting here. I mean, if you go back a couple, 2 years ago, where that individual was going through in Livingston County, they found them, and there were multiple guns that mm-hmm. were being illegally shipped in. Absolutely. We need to stop that. But we need the data and the information as to where that is coming from. And there are some reports out there that we have been asking to get that information.
1: Steve, thank you, Jack. Steve in Rochester emails more information. Said the assembly member is right. Sends me an article. Thank you, New York Focus. Rural New York School District will be one of the first to bring a humanoid robot into the classroom. By the way, a robot can't be a humanoid, I don't think, right? Isn't that a contradiction in terms? This is in Salamanca. It's happening down in Salamanca. And this article is really interesting. Salamanca plans to introduce the robot in its high school AI and robotics courses, and that's going to start this fall. The part, and this is all weird to me, I'm just going to be honest, but the weirdest part is the female robot will be named Sally, will have a lifelike appearance with silicone skin and long brown hair, said the CEO of Realbotics, and said that this deployment in a working school district represents a landmark moment in this country for both AI and humanoid robotics. So when we say humanoid robotics, we mean robots meant to look like humans. So anyway, that's in Salamanca. Okay. I guess we'll see how that goes.
0: We will see. Yes.
1: You don't seem like a big optimist. My cards are on the table. I find this very, very dystopian. I don't really like it.
0: There again, it's the unknown. And, you know, there's nothing like speaking with a human, though. And I think, right. You know, in our school settings, that is ever so important. And that is where my skepticism would come into play.
1: Yeah, I totally understand that. Thank you, Steve, for the link to that article. And AI in general. So there has been a debate among some states. One of your colleagues, Alex Boris, in the assembly has talked about regulating more from the state level. And the White House has said they don't think that we should be regulating from the state level. This should be not a home rule situation. This should be a national policy on what is allowed. Where are you on that question?
0: I honestly, you know, this is something that, you know, I've thought about. Shame on me. I probably haven't thought about it in itself. The problem is when you start to have each state kind of pigeonhole or legislate on certain things, then you it's much harder. I don't want to say from an enforcement perspective, but what could seep in, you know, so you think you have these rules in place, but is something else coming in? So just how does that all interface on a broader scale? From one to another, you know, many times if you start to see that there's rules in New York State that were the first in that, you know, maybe it's a package labeling, a little bit different than AI. But what does that mean for across the country? And what does that mean for us? So I have to do some more research on that, and really what does that mean, and what are we looking at specifically? And Alex was a champion of, you know, advocating for that in the assembly.
1: Sarah has two questions. She wants to know if there is still a requirement for school buses to go all electric.
0: So that was part of the rollback that we saw. So what happened was there's a rollback for 5 years. So for schools to start purchasing all electric school buses. I asked on the assembly floor when we were debating that bill, specifically if the 2-year extensions were still available. So there's 2 2-year extensions that the school last year we had added the second extension could put in for to kind of. So basically what we've done is we've kicked the can down the road a little bit further, 5 years out, technically 9 with those 2 2-year extensions. And, you know, hopefully at some point in time that can will fall off the cliff. I would really like it to be where schools can opt in to do it, because I think you would have schools that chose to do that. And I cover Naples and Ontario County, and I think Naples did a great job with the analysis on what it cost them for the buses that they did have and what that means, you know, out here in rural upstate New York.
1: Do you want to just briefly characterize what they found?
0: They found that it was more expensive, that there were several days that they were unable to utilize the buses due to the cold, and that there were bus runs that the buses could not make.
1: Sarah, let me get to your second question in a minute, but because we're talking about schools, before the program even began, you were talking about how difficult it was to get anything done legislatively because of this late budget. You end up with a very, very short session. And in fact, school budgets are up for a vote. And then what happens? What happened there?
0: So this year, I got home on Friday. I requested my absentee ballot from our school district. My husband returned it on Monday for us. The schools went to vote for their school budgets on Tuesday. We in the legislature took up the ELFA budget bill, which includes education. So it would be what the school aid for the schools are going to have, all of that. We started taking that up on Wednesday after the school budget had passed. I had two schools, once I saw the runs for the school aid runs, that were actually less than what came out in the original when the governor brought her budget forward. So, you know, we had schools going out to the voters with a school budget where they were kind of just, you know, shooting the darts at the board with their eyes closed. You know, so some cuts were made. And in some cases, those cuts might not have had to have been made.
1: I'm just stunned that there could be voting at all on school budgets without knowing what the state funding is going to be. And I understand most budgets are not this late. But shouldn't there be something that prevents this? I mean, this is a very hard situation for school districts.
0: Absolutely. I could not agree with you more. You know, the school statutorily has to hit deadlines to bring that budget forward. In all honesty, we should have the same mindset in the state legislature. You know, and the unfortunate piece is you do have three individuals in a room, and it's the state budget process that the governor is able to legislate. And that tends to be the holdup. You know, speaking with my peers on both sides, the frustration was real this year.
1: Yeah, maybe that's the mechanism in the future that says you got to get this. A budget's going to be done a week, 2 weeks before school budget voting. And if it's not done, then you go to austerity. I mean, nobody probably wants austerity, but something has to be done, right, to stop schools from being in this very difficult position.
0: I agree. You know, and we pass extenders, and they're clean extenders, and we pass 16 extenders this year to get us through to, you know, to the budget finally being passed. But once you take up one, I mean, there are 10 budget bills that get passed. It's not just one budget, or, you know, it's just not one bill that we're debating. So, you know, that takes time as well.
1: So a listener named David wants to know, he's listened to Assemblymember Lunsford and your conversation, and he's saying, well, why was the session so short? Why not just work longer? Why not extend your session? So what's the answer?
0: So this is just I haven't asked anybody about this.
1: Okay.
0: This is just my thought on it. You know, it's an election year. So we did extend by a day in the assembly. So we were supposed to leave Albany on Thursday. We actually left on Friday. Last year, it got extended 3 days because the budget was late, and we kind of ran into the same thing, but it wasn't as late as it was this year. But it's an election year, and there were some pretty contentious primaries that were playing out across the state, many down in the New York City area. And, you know, if we get out on the 6th of June, 7th of June, and the primaries are on the 24th, I really think that that probably had some play in there.
1: Okay, interesting. On Tuesday this week, we had one of our guests was a former state assembly member, Mark Johns, a Republican. And you know, Mark is never afraid to tell you what he thinks, which is I appreciate that very much about him. And he said, you know, look, assembly work is basically a part-time job anyway. And I don't know. I mean, I've never been an assembly member. But just because you're not in session doesn't mean you're not working. Do you consider it a part-time job?
0: I would not consider it a part-time job. You know, what others do and how they choose to, you know, manage their time is their own business. Is Albany frustrating? Absolutely, Albany is frustrating. Just, you know, sometimes it's like watching paint dry when you're waiting. And we might only be in session for an hour or two, but it's what you make of it when you're there. So I try to take as many meetings as I possibly can. I work on stuff. I work with my district office and, you know, and meet with constituents. Once I'm out in the district, I do mobile office hours, and I'm trying to get, you know, all across the district. It is a large district.
1: Yeah, it is.
0: And most recently, you know, I've been to, we start at 8 o'clock in the morning, 9 o'clock in the morning, going to a few different places. And then we are doing mobile office hours in the afternoon, evening. And then I've attended a couple, town board meetings. So it's all what you make of it. But I can tell you that, my family would not tell you that it is a part-time job. I think my husband actually just told somebody, they're like, oh, she's home from Albany. So she's on vacation now. He goes, no, I see her less now than I did when she was in Albany. So it's what you make of it.
1: Sarah's second question, by the way, she wanted to know, and this may be misunderstanding how bills and issues get lumped together. She wanted to know how you voted on the new requirement. The state is trying to require ICE agents to not be able to mask when they're in the field. That's not something you had an individual vote on, correct?
0: Correct. So that was actually part of what is called the PPGG, or the Public Protection General Government, I do believe. It was part of that bill. So what ends up happening during the budget bills is, as I indicated, there are 10 bills, and there are Article 7 bills, which are the legislative language. So inside that, you know, the immigration reform bill, there were many other pieces that fell into that. So when I debated, I did not ask questions specifically on that,
1: right?
0: Because we only get a maximum of 4 hours to debate any one bill. And when there are a laundry list of items that are packed into that bill. So I was a no on that bill in totality.
1: In totality. On the issue just of telling ICE they cannot mask in the state, where would you have been if you could vote up or down just on that?
0: So a blanketed they cannot mask, I would be no.
1: Okay, why?
0: And the reason why is, you know, and also in there it indicated about the, you know, the 287G agreement, so on and so forth. And one thing that I am very cautious on, and I have talked about this, but, you know, when you look at the gun violence that we had on the streets here in the city of Rochester, you know, the last probably 2 years, it was our relationship with our federal partners. The federal marshals are the ones that we partnered with to come in, because we could arrest someone on a federal charge, a federal weapons charge. If we arrested them based on the New York state law, that individual very well could have been getting an appearance ticket because it's not bail eligible and then released. So,
1: but is that about masking?
0: That's not about masking. What I'm saying is my concern is if you just blanket things out there, what happens to that erosion of the relationship with our federal partners when it comes to law enforcement, when it comes to protection, and when we do need them? You know, I don't know, you know, why someone is masking, why someone is not masking. Is it right? Is it wrong? I don't oversee that agency. I'm not making those decisions. If someone were to approach me and had a mask on, would I feel differently? I can't answer that question, to be quite honest with you. But I think to blanket come out and state that that is where my problem is. I guess each situation needs to be handled based on what is it that is being done at that time.
1: All right, we're down to our last 20, 30 seconds or so. Is there anything in this budget that you liked?
0: That I liked? There actually were good things in this budget. Okay. Unfortunately, like I said, they get lumped into other pieces. You know, I think it was, as much as it was a point of contention and why we were 57 days late, I think we needed to admit that some of that CLCPA piece was not going to be achievable and we had to be more realistic on it. I think it was a win for the schools on the electric bus mandate, you know, pushing that out. And I just overall think that there is good in the budget, you know, making sure that we have funding for the agencies that need it. You know, I visited many here that the governor takes out money and then the legislator puts back in. Those are wins, you know, Rochester okay. School for the Deaf, whatever it might be. Those are huge wins. But unfortunately, it gets mixed in with some bad stuff as well.
1: Assembly member Andrea Bailey, I know it is a lot of miles on that odometer. Thanks for coming in.
0: Thank you.
1: We always appreciate having you.
0: I appreciate it. Thank you.
1: More connections coming up.
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1: From WXXI News, I'm Evan Dawson, and this is Connections. It's the Connections Summer Sessions, and this week, I've chosen some of my favorite interviews from the last decade. This is a more recent conversation, one from 2025, in which I had a chance to sit down with a man who conceivably could be the next president of Russia, or the next leader of Russia. His name is Vladimir Kara-Murza. And his story is remarkable. He's a Russian dissident. He was a protege of Boris Nemtsov, who was a leading opposition leader in Russia who was assassinated 10 years ago. Kara-Murza himself was imprisoned in 2022 for criticizing the invasion of Ukraine. He thought he would die in prison, but then he was released as part of a prisoner swap in August of 2024. We sit down with Vladimir Kara-Murza to talk about his work as a Russian opposition leader coming up.
9: Live from NPR News, I'm Lakshmi Singh. The White House says it now has another 60-day clock to use military action against Iran without congressional approval. But NPR's Franco Ordonez explains the greater concern for the president and his inner circle may not be approval from Congress, but from voters as the midterm elections approach.
10: Foreign policy rarely dominates midterm elections. This year may be the exception. John McHenry, a Republican pollster with North Star Opinion Research, says exit polls, for example, are less likely to cite the war in Iran as a reason for people's vote, and more likely to cite energy prices and the economy, which are driven by the war.
11: Because gas prices have a ripple effect on everything. Prices, you know, at every retail shop and at the grocery store will go up because, you know, a gallon of milk doesn't walk to the grocery store. It gets driven there by a truck.
10: That could change if the war expands and, for example, President Trump commits troops to the conflict, which he's been reluctant to do. Franco Ordonez, NPR News.
9: President Trump has suggested he may address election security in a speech to the nation tonight at 9 Eastern. The Republican leader continues to assert claims of voter fraud in his 2020 election loss, despite findings to the contrary from the courts and state elections officials. The administration issued subpoenas to reporters who wrote about security concerns involving the new Air Force One in a video posted to social media. Joe Kahn, the executive editor of the New York Times, responds to what he calls a naked attempt to intimidate the newspaper.
12: Last week, the FBI and some senior administration officials asked the New York Times to disclose the sources who provided us with the information about the problems on the new Qatari-donated 747-8 jet that President Trump was using as Air Force One. They also tried to keep the New York Times from publishing this information.
9: Kahn in a video posted to Instagram. Major flooding's continuing across a large swath of Texas after a weather system inundated the state for the last few days. Governor Greg Abbott says at least one person has died. Texas Public Radio's Jerry Clayton has the latest.
13: More heavy rain has fallen again, prompting evacuations and high water rescues in places like sections of the Guadalupe River, which is now seeing higher water than last year's tragic flood. Officials have closed stretches of major highways. Emergency management officials have advised many residents in hard-hit areas to shelter in place unless they're in immediate danger. Forecasters say some areas could see an additional 10 to 15 inches of rain. I'm Jerry Clayton in San Antonio.
9: At last check on Wall Street, the Dow was up 126 points at 52,784. From Washington, this is NPR News. Unhealthy to hazardous air quality from Canada's wildfire smoke stands to affect tens of millions of people in the United States from the upper Midwest through the Northeast. Data from the air monitoring tech company IQ Air showed Detroit, Minneapolis, Chicago, and New York are among the world's major cities with the worst air quality. Public health officials warn medical emergency risks are higher for elders, children, and individuals managing respiratory or cardiovascular diseases. A new report looks at how localities across the U.S. can respond to cuts in federal spending on health programs made by the Trump administration. More from NPR's Ping Wong.
14: The report encourages public health leaders to partner with mayors and other elected officials and provides tips on how to make their case. It also urges them to form regional alliances for better pricing on pharmaceuticals and other needed health supplies. It's a roadmap for strengthening local public health created by a national bipartisan commission. Dr. Regina Benjamin is a commission member and former Surgeon General for President Obama.
15: We don't have the federal resources that we used to have at the levels that we used to have. And so we need to be prepared in our local health departments and local communities.
14: That will require more local investment. The report comes from the de Beaumont Foundation, which funds initiatives in public health, and was released at an annual conference of county and city health officials. Ping Huang, NPR News.
9: Labor Department shows weekly unemployment claims fell last week to their lowest level in 10 weeks, at 208,000. 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
1: 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I'm Evan Dawson.
17: Our connection this hour was made in August of 2024, when the United States helped broker a prisoner swap with Russia. It was a large swap, the most extensive since the end of the Cold War, with 26 people on either side being freed. One of them was a Russian opposition leader named Vladimir Kara-Murza. He had been imprisoned on charges of treason after he denounced the Russian invasion of Ukraine. And it was a wonder that Kara-Murza was still alive at all. Vladimir Putin had ordered Kara-Murza to be poisoned twice, and Kara-Murza barely survived. Here's how Scott Pelley put it in a feature on 60 Minutes. You were never meant to hear the voice of Vladimir Kara-Murza ever again. The Russian opposition leader was one of a group of voices who had warned the world about Putin, and that was long before the full-scale invasion of Ukraine in 2022. Kara-Murza had worked closely with Boris Nemtsov, who was assassinated in 2015, and he told CBS News, quote, "I think Russia deserves so much better than to live under a corrupt, repressive criminal dictatorship. Change is not going to happen unless someone makes it happen," end quote. So why did Putin release Vladimir Kara-Murza? The Biden administration was negotiating for the release of an American, a Wall Street Journal reporter, and Putin wanted Vadim Krasikov set free. Krasikov is a notorious Russian hitman who committed a murder on the streets of Berlin in broad daylight. Now, here's how the Biden administration's national security advisor, Jake Sullivan, described all of this to 60 Minutes.
18: What was Scholz's dilemma?
19: Being able to look his people in the eye and say, we are releasing someone who has committed a grievous crime on German soil, and therefore I can deliver something for the people of Germany. And that's why we ended up thinking through enlarging the problem, not just trying to bring out Americans, but of course bring out some German citizens as well. And then the critical move of being able to say to the German people, the American people in the world, we are also getting Russian freedom fighters out, including people like Vladimir Kara-Murza.
17: And so Vladimir Kara-Murza is a free man again, and he's still working on the cause of Russian freedom. And we're honored to have Vladimir Kara-Murza on Connections this hour. Thank you for making time for us.
20: It is a pleasure to be here, Evan. Thank you so much for the invitation.
17: And welcome to two other guests. Dr. Randy Stone is back with us. He's the director of the Skolny Center for Polish and Central European Studies at the University of Rochester. Thank you for being with us.
21: Good to be with you again, Evan.
17: And welcome back to Dmitry Bykov, who is the inaugural scholar in exile in the Humanities Center at the University of Rochester. Welcome back to the program.
22: Thank you so much. I'm just a journalist here because asking questions to Kara-Murza is my hobby from maybe recent 10 years.
17: Well, it's great to have you here, Dmitry. And Dr. Stone, the way I've been describing it to colleagues is that you sort of undersold this when you emailed me a few weeks ago. Vladimir Kara-Murza is an international story. This is a huge figure in the Russian opposition. By many rights, we'll talk about this. He was very nearly not with us. And I don't know how you keep bringing in people like this, Randy, but you're doing a great service to the community.
21: Well, we have to give Dima Bykov credit for that. He is very well connected and knows everyone who's anyone in Russia. Vladimir was close to Boris Nemtsov, as you mentioned, who was the leading Russian opposition leader until he was assassinated on Putin's orders in 2015 on the streets of Moscow. Of course, the mantle was taken up by Alexei Navalny, who died in prison in Moscow. And Vladimir Kara-Murza seems to be the next one up as the leading Russian opposition leader, who of course is in exile now because he was imprisoned after opposing the war in 2022, poisoned as you mentioned, and barely survived, was in a coma, then didn't expect to survive his time in prison. He told us that he read three volumes of by a Russian historian, Yanov.
22: Alexander Yanov.
21: While he was in prison, in order to keep himself sane, and also, I believe, learned
20: Spanish.
21: That's
20: one of many dozens of volumes I read when I was in prison. That was about the only thing to do not to get crazy.
21: and then was traded for this large number of former spies. It's a sign of the sickness of a of a culture when
22: you change the spies and killers for the thinkers and speakers.
21: Exactly, exactly. And you didn't mention one of the more colorful groups of spies. You know, the Americans will know the television show The Americans, and there was a real live group of illegals, right, living in Slovenia, who supposedly were from Mexico and Brazil, but really were from Russia, and were even their children didn't know that they were spies.
1: Remarkable.
21: They were part of the swap.
1: So remarkable story. And so, you know, Dr. Stone mentioned, Mr. Karamurza, that you were poisoned twice. The first time you were poisoned, doctors in Moscow told your wife that there was only a 5% chance that you would survive it. Of course you did, but you had to relearn how to do a number of things, literally including walking. And yet, despite having permanent resident status in this country, you kept going back to Russia. I'm frankly amazed that you have survived this long, reading your story. And I wonder what you have told your family over the years when they worry about your safety and you've thought about going back to Russia and going back. And every time you go back, you're either poisoned or imprisoned. What do you tell your family?
20: Well, I'm grateful and privileged to be sharing my life with a woman who understands who I am and who knows who I am. And I would not have been able to do everything that I've been doing for the past 25 years without her support, without her being by my side. And I'm deeply, deeply grateful for that. No words can express it. Look, I'm a Russian politician. This is my life's mission. This is what I do. And I believe a Russian politician must be in Russia. I've always felt that, you know, what kind of a moral right would I have to call on my fellow citizens to stand up to the Putin dictatorship if I did not do it myself? The only way to lead as a politician, as a public figure, is with personal example. I've always been deeply convinced of this. And so the thought never even crossed my mind of leaving the country after either of the two poisonings or after the launch of the full-scale invasion of Ukraine in February 2022. And by the way, you know, I'm not alone in this. There are so many of my friends and colleagues in the Russian opposition who felt exactly the same way. And so when Putin, in the very first days of the full-scale invasion of Ukraine, rubber-stamped these laws criminalizing not only anti-war speech, not only, you know, opposing this invasion, but even presenting facts about it. I mean, this is really Orwellian, the reality we're living in Russia. You're not allowed to call a war. Literally, there are people in prison just for that. They passed these laws in early March, about a week into the full-scale invasion. And then they waited for a few weeks to let the people who want to leave, leave. Because, you know, for any dictatorship, it's not just for Putin, for any dictatorship, it's easier when their political opponents just leave the country on their own accord because they don't have to deal with the arrests, with the trials, with the political imprisonment, with the negative publicity, with the advocacy campaigns. For them, it's easier when people just leave. But as I said, to many of us who are, you know, in the Russian Democratic Opposition, it was a point of principle to stay with our people at this difficult time. And not only, you know, to say the words, but to do the deed as well, to show with personal example that we should not be afraid. This is a central point in all of this. Regimes like Putin's rule through fear. This is the main instrument that has, you know, allowed this person to stay in power for 25 years. They rule through fear. They terrorize our own Russian society. They make people afraid. This fear is all permeating. It's everywhere. It's omnipresent. And the only way to show to people that we should not be afraid, because this is what keeps them in power, is to show up with personal example. Here I am. I'm standing next to you at my home in my country. I'm not afraid. And you don't be either.
1: Yeah. I don't mean to ask a question flippantly. I'm literally wondering if you are comfortable eating food anymore. You've been poisoned twice, nearly to death.
20: Well, first of all, they don't poison through food, as Dmitry Bykov will be able to concur, because he was poisoned, too, by the same FSB assassination squad. And by the way,
22: I should be afraid to dress anything, you know. Yeah.
1: It's clothing.
20: Absolutely,
1: it's
20: because clothing. They put this poisonous substances on the clothing, so it penetrates through your skin.
1: Might be worse than the food.
20: If your readers are interested, there's an amazing, brilliant series of media investigations led by Bellingcat, an international investigative media group, published in 2021, that revealed the existence of this secret assassination squad within the ranks of Putin's security services, within the ranks of the Russian FSB, a squad the task of which is to physically eliminate political opponents of Vladimir Putin. It was members of this squad that tailed Boris Nemtsov in the weeks leading up to his assassination. It was members of this squad that poisoned Alexei Navalny, poisoned Dmitry Bykov, poisoned me, poisoned so many other people in Russia. This is the reality of Putin's Russia today. There is a special government unit whose job it is to go after and physically murder opponents of Vladimir Putin's regime.
1: Now I suspect if you go back to Russia, you will certainly be killed. You have permanent status in the United States.
22: You wouldn't be let into Russia.
20: I can't go into Russia because when they expelled us in the prisoner exchange, by the way, nobody so much as asked our opinion for it. We were just thrown like cattle from a prison cell into a bus, on a plane and thrown out to Turkey. When the prison guards woke me up in the middle of the night at my Omsk prison in a cell, I was sure they're going to lead me out to the nearby forest and shoot me. Nobody knew anything until the last moment. Nobody asked our opinion. Several of us, including myself, refused to sign any kind of pardon petitions to Putin. They just literally just herded us onto a bus, accompanied by members of an FSB special ops team called the Alpha Group, drove us to the government airport, put us into the plane, and threw us out of the country. I don't even have a valid passport because my Russian passport had expired while I was imprisoned. They threw me out of the country without even a valid document. A few months ago, I went to the Russian embassy in Washington to apply for a new passport. And I was denied. I asked for it in writing. So they actually gave me a piece of paper saying that I, a Russian citizen, I'm not allowed to get a Russian passport. So no, we've been thrown out without a possibility of coming back until there's political change in Russia, which is only a question of time. I have no doubt I'll be back in my country and we will have a road and difficult road ahead of us, a long and difficult road ahead of us to take Russia back to normality, to take Russia back to civilization after what the Putin regime has done to it.
1: In our second half hour, we're going to talk to our guests in the room about whether the opposition is or can be unified, how strong it is. But before we even get there, I want to ask you, Vladimir, you've been trying to warn the world that Putin is dangerous for years. At a time, during a period that I would say that, at least in this country, there was a lot of complacency about Putin, certainly before 2014. And even really in the intervening years, 2014 to 2022, this country, you know, maybe the political leadership was one thing, but I think there was a lot of complacency. And you and your colleagues were trying to warn against that. So now that the world has seen more of the danger here, I'm thinking about what people like Vice President J.D. Vance has said. He says that, number one, we don't really have an interest in Ukraine. Number two, that we need to avoid nuclear war and that this is a nuclear armed power. And that some of Vice President Vance's fellow travelers have said that you must understand about Vladimir Putin. He is not going to allow himself to lose, that if he's pushed too far, he won't give up his life or his power without using every armament that he has. And I wonder if you agree with that.
20: Well, first of all, Vladimir Putin's already lost. He's already lost the war in Ukraine because his goal was to take Kiev in 3 days. His goal was for Ukraine to not exist as a sovereign independent country. We're almost 4 years into this full-scale invasion and Ukraine very much exists. And that is already a loss for Vladimir Putin. But look, you're absolutely right. We've been trying to shout to the whole world of who Vladimir Putin is for the past 25 years. It was clear from the very beginning. There's this fashionable myth that we sometimes hear, that there was some kind of an early Putin who was okay, you know, who believed in modernization and cooperation with the West and what have you. And then something went horribly wrong along the way. This is complete nonsense. One of the first acts of Vladimir Putin in office as president was to bring back the Soviet national anthem once personally picked by Joseph Stalin. Russia is a country of symbols. I had no more questions after he did that. It was the clearest signal of where he was going to take our country and the world with it. And then for years and years, we saw Western leaders, you know, while Putin was shutting down independent media, going after his opponents, rigging elections, beating up peaceful opposition protesters and so on, we saw Western leaders, you know, one after another, continuing to shake his hand, invite him for international summits, rolling out red carpets, continuing business as usual, ignoring a fundamental lesson from Russian history that whenever there's internal repression in Russia, there will also be external aggression, because a regime that does not respect the rights and freedoms of its own people is not going to respect the borders of its neighbors. And sure enough, Putin has continued for all of these years to kill both inside and outside of Russia's borders, currently leading the largest military conflict in Europe since the Second World War. But from this also comes another very important lesson. What happens in Russia affects everybody. And the only true guarantee of long-term peace and security, not just for Ukraine, but for the European continent as a whole, will be a democratic Russia. If we still believe in that goal of a Europe whole, free, and at peace, that has been the dream of so many generations of policymakers in the West, The only way to get to that point is with a democratic Russia, a Russia that would respect its own laws and its own constitution and the rights of its own people, and it would also respect the civilized norms of international behavior.
1: I think those who disagree with parts of what you're saying, I can't speak for the vice president, I wouldn't try to, I think they would say that you're avoiding the larger question, which is, yes, they failed in their goals in Ukraine. Yes, they've been humiliated in many ways. But Putin is still going to Shanghai. He's still going and getting red carpet treatment from not only our president, but also Modi, also Xi Jinping. That alliance looks stronger than ever. And so I think the larger point that those who fear what comes next in Russia, they would say, well, Vladimir Karamurza is dodging that question, which is, if Vladimir Putin is going to lose power, would he destroy the world before allowing himself to lose power?
20: No, of course not, because, you know, I'm not just a politician, I'm a historian by education, and we know that there's a very clear pattern in Russian history that every time you see a leadership change, since 1762 to this day, that's more than 250 years, every time there's been a leadership change, that came with a 180-degree shift in policy. It was repression, then thaw, repression, then thaw, repression, then thaw. Even when the next leadership came from the ranks of the previous one. You know, Nikita Khrushchev was one of Stalin's closest acolytes. He released millions of people from the Gulag. Gorbachev was in many ways a protege of Yuri Andropov, one of the most repressive leaders in Soviet history in the 20th century. We know what Gorbachev did. Putin was appointed by Yeltsin and totally destroyed the legacy of Russian democracy we had under President Yeltsin. Whatever happens after Putin will be a 180-degree reversal. The question is not to miss that window of opportunity, because we know that every time there is a change in Russia, the window of opportunity for democratic change is very short and very brief. It was missed in the 90s because so many mistakes were made. If we had time, we could go on talking about this for a long time. The point is, we must not repeat those mistakes the next time there will be a window of opportunity for change in Russia. We must be getting ready for that change now.
1: I want to ask you, and then I want to ask you and Dmitry about the best way to try to understand and contextualize Russian sentiment among the people, because dissidence is not allowed and because prison and death is a real possibility. I think Americans are genuinely confused about whether the average Russian supports this regime or not. But I also am confused about what the mechanism of change is. So you're talking about a post-Putin Russia. And I take your point that history shows that very dramatic pivots and directional changes not only can happen, but have happened, and may even be likely to happen with the next regime. But what's the mechanism for removing him from power?
20: First of all, you mentioned dissidence is not allowed. Let's not forget that not a day goes by without another news report of an arrest, of an indictment, of a sham trial, because there are so many people in Russia who are not willing to be silent accomplices of the crimes committed by Putin's regime. And every day there are news of more repressions against Russian citizens who are speaking out against this war. Just a few days ago, Diana Loginova, an 18-year-old musical college student from St. Petersburg, was arrested and placed in custody for singing anti-war songs on the streets of the city. And there are stories like this every day from all over the country. This is important. When we talk about Russia, let's talk not only about the war criminals and the murderers who are sitting in the Kremlin, but also about all of those decent and courageous Russian citizens who are standing up to them, even at the cost of their own personal freedom. And as to the question of how Putin will be removed, you know, we already talked about lessons from Russian history. One other very clear one is that whenever there's major political change happening in our country, it usually happens like this, at a click of a finger. Both the Tsarist regime in 1917 and the Soviet regime, the communist regime in 1991, collapsed in 3 days. And I mean this literally, it's not a metaphor. And nobody saw it coming. So I think, I mean, we could talk in detail about all the possible ways that things can change in Russia. The reality will be different. The reality is none of us knows exactly when or how. Could be in 5 years and could be 4 months. But the point is that we must be ready for that moment. Because when that moment comes, you'll be too late to sit down and start figuring out what do we do now. We have to have those roadmaps, those plans for the day after Putin ready today.
1: Are you someone who can lead in the aftermath? Who can lead? There are national figures. For a long time, I heard friends say, someday Alexei Navalny will be president of Russia. And he's dead now. Who are the figures who could unite an opposition?
20: Well, to me, Boris Nemtsov was the best president Russia never had.
1: Boris
20: would have been a whole different world if he had become president, which there was a real chance back in the late 90s. But I think that the answer to your question is, it will be people we do not know. You know, some of those tens of thousands of young people who came out to Navalny's funeral last year when he was being buried. I mean, there was the police cordons all around the church, so only the closest family members could go inside the church for the funeral service. But around that church, there were tens of thousands of people, mostly young people, who remember nothing except Putin because their whole lives have been spent under him, and who knew that there would be police operatives and FSB agents with video cameras registering every name, taking down every face. They knew how dangerous it was, but they still went for his funeral to pay their respects and to make a statement that they're not okay with what's happening in our country. It'll be somebody from that crowd. We don't know who the next leaders will be, and that's not the point. The point is to have a free and democratic election in Russia, and then citizens will decide.
1: I take I take your larger point, but I wonder if you would go back in those circumstances.
20: I will absolutely go back 100%. That I can promise you, and I would be honored to serve my country in whatever

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1: I'm wondering if there's any way to know what the average Russian is thinking. I mean, is it fear and complacency? There probably are some Putin loyalists. I don't know if that's a majority. How do you sort of gauge what the Russian people want out of all of this?
2: Well, you see, the main advantage of living in Russia is not only predictability of Russian future, because Russian history is somehow repeating itself every 100 years. But the main advantage is that you can survive all the periods. If you live long enough, you can watch personally the thaw, the period of reforms, the period of repressions. And surviving the period of repressions, I must say that it's really very difficult to march through the streets with open protests. It's as difficult, maybe, as to race to the battle in the real military fight, because you are risking your life, and it's really dangerous in Russia. And that's the answer. You really don't see many protests. All those protests are hidden. They are somehow underground. As we know, that this term underground comes from Russia, from Dostoevsky's underground notice. And our psychology is also underground. We have the skill of hiding, and we hide very fast. Now, the United States also have the chance, the advantage, of surviving the serious times for protesters. We have seen this wonderful movie when your president is flying over his voters, and we can understand that sometimes it's really difficult to protest. Because you understand that in comparison with any military forces, all the forces of civilians are really nothing. So, surely, real support of Putin in Russia is about 20 or maybe maximum 30%, which is absolutely normal for any totalitarian state. But people are ready for changes. They are waiting for them. They only don't want to take any responsibility for it. They want to start it anyhow without their personal participation. But very soon, I'm absolutely sure, in the 30s, you will see another Russia, because there was no Tsar in Russia or no general secretary who could rule more than 30 years. It is like any good composer can write only 9 symphonies. The 10th is impossible. The 31st year is fatal. Nobody can explain why. It is maybe like some mathematician constant.
1: I think, Vladimir, your colleague was referring to the AI video that President Trump posted of himself flying an aircraft.
2: Expressing his attitude towards protest.
1: His attitude toward protest, which included dumping excrement.
2: It is not very simple to be protesting.
1: No, I understand that, but what I'm wondering, listening to your colleague reference the president's reaction to the nationwide No Kings protest over this past weekend, Americans lately have been invoking a lot of language that sounds, you yourself have said it feels like 1938 at times in the world. And Americans have been thinking about that. Americans have been wondering about a president who says comedians are not allowed to make jokes at my expense. A government that's trying to control what people say on television. But we're not throwing people in prison just yet for that. The president can post a video, as Dimitri says, of himself flying over New York City and dumping excrement on crowds of protesters, and he's wearing a crown and he's laughing about it. Do you see that as a dangerous step for a government that is supposed to be in favor of free expression, or do you think that we're still a long, long way away from the worst excesses of authoritarianism?
3: Well, first of all, far be it from me to comment on American politics. I think you had enough Russians in recent years trying to meddle in your politics. I don't want to be one more. But on a substance of your...
1: I'm not trying to get you in any sort of trouble with this government. I will tell you that.
3: Well, look, first of all, I don't have any problems getting in trouble with the government. That's important to say. But I have my own country that I have to deal with. I'm not trying to meddle into your affairs. But

0: On the general point of your question, I think it's just very important to be vigilant with the first signs that could be pointing to a very wrong direction. I think it was President Reagan who said that freedom is never more than one generation away from extinction, right? And I think it's a very important truth to remember. Just like there are no countries that are quote-unquote destined to be authoritarian, that's just a total falsehood. But so on the other side of this scale, there are no countries that are guaranteed a democracy no matter what. I think it's important to be vigilant and to stand guard and to defend those institutions. Was it Ben Franklin who said, you know, when the lady asked him on the streets of Philadelphia, what kind of government did you give us? He said, a republic, madam, if you can keep it. Well, it is important to keep it. Democracies don't just happen. They only exist if citizens and societies are willing to defend them. And I think it's very important to not let it get to that point. There will be nothing left to defend. Or the way Putin, for example, destroyed democracy in Russia was, you know, to use Mussolini's phrase when he was talking about his own consolidation of power in Italy in the 1920s, when he said that he was plucking the chicken feather by feather to lessen the squawking. That was the phrase he used. So he did it incrementally, one by one, not trying to go after everything else at the same time. That's how Putin did it in Russia when he came to power. He first went after independent media. He then went after the business community, making sure that it's subservient to the Kremlin's wishes. He then went after the institution of elections and parliament, turning parliament into a rubber stamp and so on. And all while he was doing this, he sort of kept plausible deniability that, you know, people were able to say, oh, this is just one thing here. It's just one TV channel closed. This is only one particular episode. This doesn't pertain to the bigger picture. Oh, this is just that one opposition party not allowed to run elections and so on. And when he was finished, there was nothing left to defend. I just think it's really important for citizens of a democracy, any democracy, to be vigilant and to stand guard and to make sure that they do keep that republic that they have.
1: I wonder a little bit about the natural urging of human beings, in that I take your point that you're a Russian politician, a journalist, a dissident. Russia is your country. Of course you would go back if you could. Of course you would participate if you could. I think in this country, I did not expect in my lifetime I would ever hear presidents say things like, well, we took away the freedom of speech of people who wanted to burn the flag. I can take away people's freedom of speech if I want to. We're going to imprison people without trial. We're going to be attacking what might be fishing boats, what might be drug running boats without any sort of notice. And we're going to say what people can say about the White House. We're going to control speech. I didn't think we would see that. And I also thought that if we ever did, we would not see it be very popular. And I was wrong about that. Do people want authoritarianism more than I realize? Is there a natural urging toward authoritarianism? Is there a desire for it? I think there's a desire to be free.
2: It's a typical panic from intelligence. I have a kind of consolation for you. There would be no totalitarianism in America because most of American dystopias always promise fascism. Fascism will come if you vote for it. We remember it very well because one of my courses is devoted to the history of dystopias. Dystopias are always very effective. But you will never get it because in the United States, the main subject of national pride is the feeling of responsibility for everything which happens, not only in America, but in the whole world, which is maybe is even disturbing sometimes. America is responsible for the whole world, and most of Americans are happy to be responsible for results of their politics, of their votations. They are happy to participate in the real politics. They are voting for everything, the building of bridges, the building of new benches in the city, and so on. In Russia, your main aim is not to be responsible, to say Putin is guilty, or Brezhnev is guilty, or Stalin, the time is always guilty. So in America, we'll never get it because it's a kind of national sport. Political struggle, and baseball. Those three kinds of sports are immortal.
1: Dr. Stone and maybe Vladimir, and then what we'll do is we'll take a brief break, and I've got some questions from the audience for Vladimir Karamurza, who is with us, along with Dmitry Bykov, two men who have been targeted by the Putin administration for their dissent, and I have been willing to put their lives on the line and are sharing their thoughts with us this hour. Dr. Stone, in recent years, have you wondered at all if there's more of an urging toward authoritarianism than maybe you believed?
3: Yes, I think the recent years have shaken the faith of political scientists in America, in American democracy, in terms of in its staying power. I want to emphasize the United States is very, very far from the situation in Russia, and the situation in Russia has become vastly more repressive since 2022 than it was before that. There have been a number of important changes along the way, and it's important not to minimize those distinct changes. But we're aware of lots of signs of democratic backsliding in the United States. You mentioned some of them. One popular way of thinking in political science about thinking about what democracy is was articulated by Adam Jaworski. He argued that a democracy is a political system where parties lose elections. So the important thing is political accountability. If a population is sufficiently disgusted with their leadership, and that feeling is widespread enough, they should be able to get rid of that leadership, replace it with another one without resorting to armed conflict. Right? That's the basic promise of democracy. All the other things, support for human rights, freedom of the press, freedom of assembly, freedom of speech, those things follow from political accountability. Right? If the political institutions basically work, if it's in equilibrium for the leader who's defeated at the ballot box to step down, then you have a political system that you can call democratic. And there have been close elections where people have argued, well, actually the other side won the election. It was decided in the courts. We weren't happy with the way the courts decided it. Perhaps this was unfair. But it had to be a very close election for that to ever be in question. A democratic system is one where when there's an overwhelming victory from one side or the other, it can't be disputed, and the people get their way. This is the first time in living memory that American political scientists have really wondered whether that's the case, whether democratic institutions in the United States will be able to lead to a peaceful transfer of power from the current administration to whatever comes next. Now, that doesn't mean that won't happen. We certainly hope that it will. I think the probability that that will happen is greater than 50%. But in any previous generation, we would have said the probability that that will happen is greater than 99%. And the fact that political scientists are uncertain about how democratic our country is means that the level of democracy in America has declined in a terrifying and very damaging way.
2: I can only remind you your book, Satellites and Commissars. Mm-hmm. You know, this division is very actual here. I'm a typical satellite, and so Vladimir is a typical commissar. When you have written it, there is a great phrase, which maybe is the slogan of my life. Democracy is not a gift to get from the skies. Democracy is a game to play. And so in Russia now we have the game to play. We must win it, not get it from anybody. That's the main object of my belief.
4: Mm-hmm. So after our only break of the hour, I've got some questions for our guests here, who include Vladimir Karamurza, who was part of the largest prisoner exchange between the United States and Russia since the end of the Cold War. It happened in August of last year, one of the late acts of the Biden administration, in which they negotiated what became a 26-person exchange. And Vladimir Karamurza was one of the people released. He was in a Siberian prison on a 25-year term for treason, simply because he opposed the Russian invasion of Ukraine. On the other side of this break, we'll get some feedback for him from our listeners. Powerful themes from someone who has lived it and nearly died for it. We'll come right back on Connections. I'm Evan Dawson. Friday on the next Connections, we talk a lot about immigration and culture and assimilation. A new book is all about how Jews became American, and it's about a cookbook that taught generations of Jews how to become American, essentially. The book is called Recipes for the Melting Pot, The Lives of the Settlement Cookbook. Author Nora Rubel joins us.
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4: This is Connections. I'm Evan Dawson. All right, first question from the audience. Is there active and unified Russian opposition that is capable of either taking down or orchestrating changes in power in Russia? So not is there opposition, but is there unified opposition that could help lead to this change?
0: Well, first of all, let's settle on the terms. I'm not sure the term opposition even applies to a situation like ours. You know, opposition to me is a word from democratic systems. Like yours here, because members of the opposition, you know, they run in elections, they debate in television studios, they sit in parliaments and so on. In my country, people who oppose the current regime are either dead, like Boris Nemtsov or Alexei Navalny, because they've been murdered, are in prisons, like I was until last year, like so many of my friends and colleagues are now as we speak, or in forced exile. So I'm not sure the word opposition is even relevant. You know, in one of his last interviews, Boris Nemtsov said that, you know, please don't call me an opposition leader anymore. Call me a dissident. This is a much more relevant and appropriate term for the kinds of systems that we have in Russia. So, of course, in a dictatorship, it's not possible to have any organized opposition structures, to state the obvious. What we do know that we have is millions and millions of people in Russia who are not happy with the status quo, who oppose this dictatorship, who reject this war of aggression, and who, frankly, are willing to jump at the first opportunity to say so, whenever a relatively safe and legal opportunity arises. And the case in point, of course, was the so-called presidential election we had in Russia last year, which was a staged circus, of course, with Putin and a couple of pre-approved clowns, you know, on the ballot alongside him. And suddenly there was a guy, a lawyer, a former member of parliament named Boris Nadezhdin, who announced that he was running for president of Russia on an anti-war platform. And the public response was just incredible. Suddenly, all over the country, large cities, small towns, you saw these hours-long lines of people standing outside of his campaign headquarters to sign ballot petitions to get him registered as a candidate. Hundreds of thousands of people literally voting with their feet, you know, for the only person who dared to say, I'm against this war. Now, of course, he was not allowed on the ballot, needless to say, you know, opposition candidates in today's Russia never are. But that was almost besides the point, because suddenly people saw that they were not alone. Suddenly everyone saw through this lie, this propaganda facade put up by Putin's Kremlin, that everybody in Russia supposedly, you know, backs Putin and supports the war. They can, you know, they can rig election results, which they do. They can fake opinion poll figures, which they do. But there was nothing they could do to hide the sight of hundreds of thousands of people standing in those lines all across the country to sign their name for the anti-war candidate. I'll never forget one letter I received in prison from a young woman in the town of Novorossiysk in the south of Russia on the Black Sea coast. It's a pretty small town, I think it's like 400,000 or something. And she was describing how she waited in a long line of like-minded people, mostly young people, to sign that ballot petition for the anti-war candidate. And then she ended the letter by saying, I never realized how many of us there are. So we do know that there are a lot of people in Russia who want to see our country become something very different from what it is today, a normal, peaceful, democratic European country. That we do know, and it is the best source of hope and optimism for the future.
4: So I think your point about the difference between being in opposition versus being a dissident is an important distinction. Because in this country, if you want, for example, to defeat the current leadership in power, you can still run for elections. You can try to win majorities in Congress to change legislation. You can run for president. And for now, to Dr. Stone's point, the system holds and you can be in opposition. And I know that that's a very different question. That's part of why I want to understand where you think the path to change comes from, because it's a much narrower path when you can't be in opposition, when you have to be a dissident, when you might have to go in exile, because if it all happens quickly, if it happens in 3 days, to your point, and it can, that's chaos. That's not an organized, I mean, by definition, that would be a very chaotic and dangerous situation.
1: And
0: but there's no other way out from a dictatorship.
1: But you're saying
0: a dictatorship is not going to lose election. I love that definition, by the way, that Professor Stone quoted from Adam Shavorsky, that a democracy is the briefest definition I've heard, but it's also the best one. A democracy is when the ruling party can lose an election. That's not possible in Russia. We don't have elections.
1: Right. So I guess I'm a little dispirited. I shouldn't be dispirited. It's just a reality that there isn't a way to organize opposition right now in the country, that the path to changing this is for the average Russian citizen, it's not much more than hope. Or perhaps I'm missing something. What's the path to
0: fermenting? No, it's much more than hope. It's what Alexander Solzhenitsyn formulated back in the 70s in his famous work, Live Not by Lies. And he formulated, you know, something that any person living in a dictatorial regime can do: not participate in those lies of the regime personally. He wrote that even if those lies permeate, you know, everywhere, at least not through me. He said it's an absolute moral minimum that any person can do, even in a dictatorial regime. And this is what happened in the Soviet Union. And it wasn't just hope. You know, there was a dissident movement in the Soviet Union with thousands of people, you know, going out to demonstrations, distributing Samizdat publications, speaking out, listening to those, you know, foreign radio voices and so on, talking to each other. And, you know, the role of the dissident movement in leading to the fall of the communist dictatorship was enormous, because it was the dissident movement that helped delegitimize the communist dictatorship in the eyes of a significant part of our own population. And there are people who continue this work in Russia today. So, no, it's not just hope. It's active work. And a lot of people are doing this work as we speak at the cost of their own freedom. And let's not forget that today, it's a sobering fact that today, Russia alone holds more political prisoners than the whole of the Soviet Union, which is 15 countries put together, did in the mid-1980s. This is according to publicly available figures from human rights groups. And yes, on the one hand, it shows the staggering level of repression in Putin's Russia. But it also shows that there are so many people in our country who are not willing to stay silent in the face of these atrocities.
1: Tremendous courage. Tremendous courage. Sam wants to know, what is the Russian view of American exceptionalism? I personally have always had a problem with it, and I wonder if that attitude is part of the disdain the Russian government seems to have for the United States. I find it difficult to support my country when it has no accountability for the native people it has destroyed in our soul and the slaves, soil and the slaves it has brought here to the ruin of so many incalculable lives in the past and now. And especially when the founding fathers saw fit to only include white male landowners as the ones who would make decisions and rule. I'm curious to know what your guests have to say about that, the idea of American exceptionalism. Does that animate some of the Russian disdain in the government for us, do you think, Vladimir?
0: Well, I've always believed that human rights are universal by their very nature, and there are no borders, and there are no exceptions to this. And I think nobody is above the law, and it certainly goes, that's one of the sort of fundamental defining characteristics of Putin's regime in Russia today, is that he's withdrawn us from all those international treaties, for example. Just a couple of weeks ago, Putin signed a law withdrawing Russia from the European Convention Against Torture. Torture is now legal in the Russian Federation after Putin signed this. I do believe in these international human rights principles and these international human rights statutes. This year, in fact, we are celebrating the 50th anniversary of the Helsinki Final Act, which was one of the most consequential human rights documents in history, which laid down this very clear principle that there are no borders for human rights, that human rights are universal, and the violations of human rights are also matters of universal concern. And I think this principle should apply to any country, and that is the only way that this whole international human rights system can actually work.
1: Do you want to weigh in, Dmitry, on the idea of American exceptionalism?
2: You in this country just don't know what is exceptionalism. You have never experienced a real exceptionalism. Somerset Maugham, who was British spy in Russia, wrote in his book Ashenden, Russians are sure that even physical laws in their country, even anatomical rules in their country are absolutely exceptional. That they have another physical nature, and that their history is not a line but a circle, that their psychology maybe is the object of special interest or trade and so on. Because Russia always underlines the favorite idea of Vladimir Putin. We are not the part of civilization. We are alternative for civilization. Another world, another planet. And I must say that this exceptionalism, really radical, is maybe the shortest way to the national self-adoration, as my novel philosopher Vladimir Solovyov called it, and self-adoration is maybe the briefest way for the fascism. So I hope that you will never get real exceptionalism here, because the main object of pride in the United States is not to be American, but just to be a human being. I hope that in Russia we go to it, because most of the obstacles on our way are artificial. Most of people are absolutely national and rational, and they don't want to be the total and eternal exception of all the rules.
4: Back to your feedback. James writes in to ask, does your guest support a deal to end the war in Ukraine? Vladimir, what do you want to see happen in Ukraine?
0: The war in Ukraine will not end for as long as Vladimir Putin remains in power. It's as simple as that. This man has been in power for more than 25 years. For all this time, he has continued to kill, both inside and outside Russia's borders. This regime is not possible without war, without repression. And those two, as we already discussed, are two sides of the same coin. The only way to just and lasting peace for Ukraine, the only way to long-term peace and security for the whole of Europe, is a democratic Russia. This is the only way this war will really end. Do I support a temporary ceasefire for now? Yes, absolutely, to make sure that people stop dying every single day, as they have been for all of these 3.5, but really 11 years, right, since Putin first attacked in 2014. And what I also support, and there's a whole international coalition of human rights groups that are leading this campaign called People First. And the goal of this campaign is to make sure that any ceasefire agreement over Ukraine includes a provision for the release of all the people who are held captive because of this war. The prisoners of war, obviously, but that goes without saying. That's in the Geneva Conventions anyway. But also the thousands of Ukrainian civilian hostages who are completely illegally held in Russian prisons. Thousands of Ukrainian children who have been abducted by Russia. That's the reason for the arrest warrant being issued against Vladimir Putin by the International Criminal Court over the war crimes. And this includes the release of Russian political prisoners who are sitting in jails right now as we speak because they spoke out against this war of aggression. All these people's fates have to be on the table in any ceasefire negotiation, because when we hear, you know, these politicians talk about ceasefires now, they talk about, you know, frozen assets, sanctions, territories, rare earth, mineral, God knows what. We don't hear enough about people. And this is what's most important here. So, yes, I do advocate an immediate ceasefire along the current lines with a necessary provision for the release of all the captives of this war, both Russian and Ukrainian. But I do believe that the only real end to this war and only real security guarantees, both for Ukraine and for Europe as a whole, will come once the Putin regime is out of power and once Russia becomes a normal democratic country.
4: Anthony writes in to ask if sanctions against Russia are leading to a weakening of the economy, and will that turn people? We've talked about sanctions, Dr. Stone, and the effect it can have on a populace. I don't know that if the state of living has declined, if people are getting poorer in Russia, or if if there's unrest because of it. What would you say to Anthony about that question, Dr. Stone?
3: So I think sanctions had a very strong effect early on in the war. Then the impact of sanctions was reduced because Russia found ways of getting alternative imports, relying heavily upon China, and then later on sales of oil to India, right, in order to evade some of the sanctions. And sanctions have become more effective again because the price of oil has dropped internationally. Right. So initially, the war in Ukraine caused a spike in the price of oil, which helped to compensate Russia for the loss of many of its export opportunities to Western Europe. So it's complicated. Once you take all those things into account, sanctions have had a very severe effect, I think, on both the prosecution of the war effort. It's been difficult for Russia to access microchips, which it needs to replace its missiles and so forth. But they were able to source some of those things from China, which has allowed them to compensate. And then it very severely affected the living standards in Russia. But then, of course, there was this compensating effect of oil prices. Now that oil prices are low again, Russians are feeling the pinch. And I think that has an effect on public opinion.
1: As we get ready to wrap here, you're going to hear the music in a second, so I'm just going to ask Vladimir Karamurza for a very brief final thought. I know you've talked about the bravery of the Russian people who are speaking up, who are making sure their voices are heard at great risk. Is there anything that you want Americans to do?
0: Well, I've never presumed to give any advice, but I would just say that it is very important to speak out for what you believe is the right thing. That's always important, not for expediency, not for benefit, not for what's convenient. But if you believe something is right, you have to say it out loud.
1: I am really grateful for this hour. I really can't express enough what it means to be able to sit down with people who've risked their lives. Dmitry Bykov, who's now been here a couple of times. Vladimir Karamurza, it's an honor to talk to you, to understand the bravery and the sacrifice that you and your family have given the world. I'm glad that you're safe, and I hope that continues, and I hope that we can talk again in the future.
0: It's a pleasure to be here. Thank you so much.
1: One of the really important, brave international figures in Rochester today. Two of them in the same room with us here, and Randy and me. Hey, thanks, everyone. We're back with you tomorrow on Member-Supported Public Media.
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12: From NPR and WBUR Boston, I'm Scott Tong.
13: I'm Peter O'Dowd. It's Here and Now. Coming up, the war in the Middle East flares up, but President Trump says Iran's release of a U.S. citizen accused of espionage is a gesture of goodwill.
12: Also, former Detroit Mayor Mike Duggan on the city's bankruptcy and ongoing recovery.
14: The decade before bankruptcy, 200,000 people moved out of the city and they left behind 45,000 abandoned houses.
13: And your personal data is for sale on the internet. The government is buying it up to keep an eye on you.
15: Apps that you're using are collecting your location data and selling it to these data brokers, and then ISIS buying a ton of that every day.
13: These stories and how to get Americans to drink less booze, coming up Here and Now.
12: After this news.
16: Live from NPR News, I'm Lakshmi Singh. The military will begin screening service members over the age of 30 for low testosterone. Defense Secretary Pete Hegseth announced the initiative this week on social media. NPR's Will Stone has the latest.
17: Hegseth says service members will be screened and have the option to pursue testosterone replacement therapy if their levels are low. But guidelines from major medical groups do not recommend routine screening for testosterone unless a man has symptoms. Dr. Jamin Brahmbhatta, a urologist at Orlando Health, says research shows testosterone can help mental health, focus, bone health, and muscle mass.
18: There's lots of benefits. Whether I can extrapolate that into like people out there in the front lines, I really can't.
17: Brahmbhatta says what's key is that you're restoring testosterone to a normal range, not boosting it to unnatural levels. Will Stone, NPR News.
16: President Trump is set to deliver a speech to the nation tonight, though it's uncertain what he plans to talk about. Trump suggested election security would be part of the message ahead of midterms. He may also talk about the U.S. war with Iran. The White House had announced a new 60-day clock to use military action against Iran without congressional approval. Polls show low approval ratings on Trump's handling of the war and resulting energy crisis, as well as the economy. The annual inflation rate remains above the Fed's 2% target, though it cooled more than expected in June. Spending at stores and restaurants in June grew only 0.2% compared to May. That's new data from the Commerce Department that shows growth in retail sales slowed as prices dipped a little. Here's NPR's Lena Selyukh.
19: June was marked by tentative ceasefire in the war with Iran, so energy prices fell last month, and that delivered one of the best inflation reports in a while. Prices actually fell from May to June. And so the new data on retail sales suggests that cooler prices brought cooler spending. Sales at gas stations actually declined compared to May. So did spending at grocery stores and pharmacies. Now, comparing June to June of last year, spending is up 6.7%. A lot of it is inflation, with people spending more just because things cost more. But shoppers did seem to splurge a bit on Prime Day sales, World Cup gear, and perhaps early school supplies, with big jumps at bookstores, sporting goods stores, and electronic stores. Alina Selyukh, NPR News.
16: Well, the FIFA World Cup final is set, Spain versus Argentina. White House Press Secretary Karoline Leavitt says President Trump will be there.
20: On Friday, the president will travel to New York City to attend a FIFA reception at Trump Tower, followed by his attendance on Sunday at the FIFA World Cup between Spain and Argentina.
16: MetLife Stadium in East Rutherford, New Jersey will host the biggest match of the international soccer tournament. From Washington, this is NPR News. Texas Governor Greg Abbott says at least one person has died from the latest storm system that has caused catastrophic flooding in the state. Rescuers saved dozens of drivers stranded in their vehicles or homes by dangerously high waters. The region is still recovering from deadly floods last summer that killed 24 children and counselors at Camp Mystic. A report from the National Academies of Science, Engineering, and Medicine reviews the ways scientists can now pinpoint the influence of human-caused climate change on specific weather events such as hurricanes or heat waves. NPR's Alejandro Barunda with details.
21: The report's findings could be important for several major climate cases making their way through the legal system. The report assesses climate attribution science. In the past decade or so, the rapidly advancing field has gotten much better at figuring out just how much worse or how much more likely bad weather events like hurricanes are because of burning fossil fuels. Some legal cases hinge on that knowledge. A case from Oregon, for example, is seeking damages for dozens of deaths in a 2021 heat wave that scientists found was intensified by climate change. The case alleges that fossil fuel companies knew their products could worsen the risks. Alejandra Burunda, NPR News.
16: Two bookstores, one of which was founded by journalists, are among the latest targets of Hong Kong's crackdown on independent booksellers, according to local media. This week, they report police hauled away boxes of books and arrested five people on suspicion of selling what authorities in the territory call seditious publications. It's NPR News.
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24: I'm Peter O'Dowd in Phoenix. It's Here and Now. The U.S. and Iran are exchanging strikes for the sixth day in a row as the two countries battle for control of the Strait of Hormuz. Yesterday, Iran agreed to release an American citizen who President Trump said had been wrongfully detained since 2024. He called the move by Iran a gesture of goodwill. And in a speech on Iranian state television yesterday, Iran's top negotiator suggested new talks with the U.S. could still happen. Nagar Mortazavi is a senior fellow at the Center for International Policy and the host of the Iran podcast. Nagar, welcome back.
25: Thank you for having me.
24: At this point, the ceasefire's over. The war is back in full swing. So I want to ask you about the strategy here for both sides going forward, starting with Iran.
2: So from Tehran's viewpoint, the deal that was signed, the pre-deal memorandum of understanding, the MOU, has been violated by the Israel. One of the main points of the deal was to end the war on all fronts, including Lebanon. Lebanon was mentioned. It was a complicated process to include it. And then Israel continues a conflict there, and the U.S. response is we don't have full control over Israel. So that's one issue. The other violation the Iranians are pointing out is in the Strait of Hormuz. So they agreed to allow passage, what they call safe passage or quote-unquote innocent passage, which means it has to be coordinated with them. So they know who's passing and what's the cargo, what's the ship, etc. But the U.S. tried to sort of forge open a parallel path without coordination with Iran, telling ships to turn off their transponders and just escorting them, essentially pushing them through the strait from the Omani side. And the Iranians see that as a violation of what was agreed on the paper. And so they started escalating in the Strait of Hormuz. The U.S. responded, and it's just back to the hot conflict right now.
24: Do you see Iran as willing and able to just to continue this as long as it is necessary?
2: I think they want to. They're in this for the long game, and their thinking is the more they de-escalate or the more they give to President Trump, the more he's going to try to take. So essentially, he signed something on paper, and he got criticized for it from not just Democrats, but some in his own party, saying that this memorandum of understanding and the deal is just giving so many concessions to Iran, is taking very little. And I think he started to try to stretch the limits of what was signed on the paper on the battlefield, thinking, again, if a little more pressure, a little more force will help make the Iranians capitulate or surrender. And the Iranian message has been, no, they're willing to take a lot of pain, destruction, attacks, etc., but not surrender or capitulate on their force, because their long-term thinking is if they do that, it projects weakness and it just invites more pressure and more war.
24: So if that's the case, what's the plan for the United States now? Because at this point, it does appear that President Trump is stuck in this cycle of reverting to military strikes if Iran doesn't bend to his will. He just told Fox News this week that it would be power plants and bridges if a diplomatic breakthrough isn't achieved.
2: Exactly. I mean, I think this is a question for President Trump, because what we hear even from sources within the administration, people around him and outside, is that there doesn't seem to be a plan or a strategy. Exactly not sure how this time is going to be different, this hot conflict from the last time, from a few months ago or from last year. How is this going to change Iranian thinking or strategy or behavior if it didn't do the last time? And so if diplomacy is not pursued in a serious, meaningful way, just going back to conflict is probably not going to yield results. What were the goals? Regime change didn't happen. Destroying nuclear program didn't happen. Destroying their army, destroying their navy, destroying their air force. And the war created a whole new problem that didn't exist before, which is the Strait of Hormuz. And even that cannot be resolved from, through military means.
24: We got news that the American citizen Dana Karari was released from Iranian custody, now is outside of Iran and in good condition. She'd been detained while visiting family, accused of espionage. What does it tell you about Iran's intentions that she was released?
2: I think, as President Trump said, this could be a small, goodwill gesture seen from the Iranian side. It's certainly in parallel. There's definitely always background and process behind this. It doesn't come out of the blue, but it can be seen as a goodwill gesture. And President Trump is very quick to announce all of these publicly. It's good. It looks good on him. He also pointed out that she was arrested during the Biden administration. So there's also domestic politics in what he does. But maybe it's also time for the U.S. to do some goodwill gesture. What the Iranians want out of this whole peace deal is to make sure the war ends and that they get some economic relief. And this is something that President Trump could do. He has signed the MOU, and I think it's time to exit the war and just take the win and move on.
24: Okay. Nagar Mordozavi, Senior Fellow at the Center for International Policy, host of the Iran podcast. Thank you so much, as always.
2: Thank you.
23: Detroit in 2014 was the symbol of urban decay in America. The Motor City was drowning in debt and in 2013 declared bankruptcy in America's largest municipal failure ever. Companies and people were leaving the city, where the population had shrunk by two-thirds since 1950. Half the streetlights went dark. That is the Detroit Mike Duggan took over as mayor. He led a remarkable turnaround, and last year, Governing Magazine called him America's most effective mayor. This year, Mike Duggan left office to run for Michigan governor as an independent. He dropped out of that race in May. I caught up with Duggan outside the Detroit Institute of Arts. The DIA's collection had been owned by the city, and in the bankruptcy, Detroit considered selling off its art to pay its debt. In the end, the DIA was saved.
0: It was basically the art of the DIA and the giraffes of the zoo were basically the assets the city of Detroit owned. Nobody wanted the giraffes. But we had an excellent outcome in the bankruptcy court where the judges took an active role. And with a lot of philanthropic help in the state of Michigan, we essentially bought the art collection.
23: Who bought it?
0: It was essentially a nonprofit that bought it away from the city, put hundreds of millions of dollars into the bankruptcy as part of the settlement, and now the art collection is permanently owned by a nonprofit, so it can never happen again.
23: So for our listeners far away who've never been, might not come to Detroit, they should. What is the long story of the key economic factors that led to the bankruptcy?
0: Oh, well, you know, the city of Detroit had the highest unemployment rate, highest poverty rate, highest homicide rate in the country. And the decade before bankruptcy, 200,000 people moved out of the city, and they left behind 45,000 abandoned houses. So it was pretty severe situation in 2013. But, you know, we've had a lot of success and a lot of partners from Dan Gilbert, Chris Illich, Roger Penske, people like Jamie Dimon, national investors who came in and invested in the city. Auto plants came back, Google and Microsoft and LinkedIn came in, and now Detroit's led the state in population growth the last 3 years. Pretty remarkable change.
23: So what in the world led you to want to be the mayor in 2013 in the middle of this?
0: Well, I grew up in Detroit as a kid, and the Detroit I remember was a magical place. Everybody who wanted to get a job, you went shopping downtown, and it was exciting. And in the course of my life, everything we knew was taken away from us. The auto plants moved out, the banks moved out, the movie theaters moved out, and eventually our neighbors moved out. And so when I came in, most of the streetlights in the city were out. The neighborhoods were dark. We just repaired the streetlights. The ambulance wouldn't show up for an hour when you dialed 911. That was just frightening to people.
23: One hour.
0: Today, the ambulances show up in 7 minutes and 30 seconds, and it was a matter of going in and improving operations.
23: As far as kind of policy, something that the mayor's office or the city needed to do, you know, what was important policy-wise, message-wise, that didn't happen until then?
0: Well, we had 45,000 abandoned houses when I took office. 15,000 of them were in good shape. And we created a website where we auctioned 3 houses a day. And we sold 15,000 vacant houses the families moved into and fixed up.
23: How cheap did they get at one point?
0: Oh, well, when we started out, you were buying them for $2,000 or $3,000. They went up quite a bit as the property values in the city, home prices tripled in the last 12 years.
23: So what was challenging or remains undone?
0: You know, the city of Detroit lost population every year from 1957 till about 2022. It wasn't going to get solved in 12 years, but we certainly moved it the right direction. But the unemployment rate, you know, now is probably 8%. It's not 20%, but it's still twice as high as the suburban communities. The violence is the lowest level it's been since the 1960s. It's still one of the top cities in America. And so there's still progress to be made. But the city that I knew through most of my life, you drove in the morning at 8:30 in the morning, you left at 5:30 at night, and at 6 o'clock at night, the streets of Detroit were deserted. You come down here nights and weekends now, there are bigger crowds on the streets of Detroit nights and weekends than there are during the workday.
23: So when I kind of drive around and try to hit all kinds of neighborhoods, what's the variance of what I'm going to see?
0: Oh, you're going to see some of the most beautiful neighborhoods you'll ever see in Palmer Woods and Boston, Edison, and the like. But you will also see in the Brightmoor and some of the other areas, the abandoned houses by and large are gone, but there's a whole lot of vacant lots in between. There's still quite a ways to go, and the new mayor, Mary Sheffield, is doing a very good job of continuing on a policy of unity that everybody's included and everybody's welcome.
23: So now what? You've overseen this Detroit recovery story we've been talking about. You ran for governor. You're no longer doing that. So now what?
0: I moved downtown, and I'm enjoying the city. So my wife and I are having just a really a good time being able to go walk on the street by ourselves at night and go out and have dinner where we want. In the next couple of months, I'll figure out what I'm doing long term. But right now, I'm enjoying the first break I've had in probably 30 years.
1: How do you think about how the campaign, that's no longer how it went?
0: Yeah, you know, I ran as hard as I could run for as long as I could run. And when it was clear there wasn't a path, I said to my supporters and donors, I'm not going to ask you for help when even I don't think I can win. So the day will come that an independent will succeed in this country, but it's not going to be the 2026 cycle. But the day's coming. People are angry at both parties.
1: Mr. Mayor, thank you very much.
0: All right, thank you for giving me the time.
1: That's Mike Duggan, mayor of Detroit from 2014 to the start of 2026. Tomorrow we will hear from the current mayor, Mary Sheffield. This is Here and Now.

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1: For a standard shot of liquor these days. Several states have tried to increase things like sales taxes. They have been strongly opposed by the alcohol industry, but there have been some places and other countries that have taken this approach. It's considered one of the best ways to reduce overall alcohol consumption by the World Health Organization.
2: Drinking is such a part of daily life still, but I remember the days when there were ashtrays on airplanes and smoking sections in family restaurants. I'm just wondering how likely it is that the United States can do something like that. I mean, fundamentally change the way we see a substance like this.
1: Yeah, I mean, I think it's really challenging. I spoke to the former FDA commissioner, David Kessler, who really took on smoking in a tough way. And he was like, this is basically the tobacco story. And the policies that we passed, because there was a sense of political urgency. So the banning of smoking on planes, the messaging about secondhand smoke, the Surgeon General's warning, those helped. But ultimately, it takes this shift in perception and people understanding that the environment that they're in has been manipulated and they're not able to have the proper information to make the best choices for their health.
2: Isabella Cueto is a chronic disease reporter for Stat News. Thanks, Isabella.
1: Thank you so much.

0: Live from NPR News in Boston, I'm Steve Brown. The United States has intensified its strikes on Iran, hitting targets farther north. American forces also fired into a ship suspected of trying to break the U.S. naval blockade on the Islamic Republic. Iran retaliated early today with missile and drone fire targeting U.S. allies Bahrain, Jordan, and Kuwait before dawn. Days of back-and-forth strikes by the U.S. and Iran across the Middle East and renewed threats to the Strait of Hormuz have shredded the interim deal to end the Iran war, and the region could tip back into all-out war. President Trump is set to address the nation on topics he says will include elections and voting machines. Trump's comments suggest he's likely in tonight's speech to revisit some of the unproven claims he's previously made about Republican losses, particularly his own in 2020 to Democrat Joe Biden. Heavy smoke from Canadian wildfires is darkening skies in parts of the United States. The smoke today reduced visibility for commuters from the Great Lakes to parts of the East Coast. A lingering high-pressure system trapped smoke from dozens of fires in Canada, and winds from the northwest blew it into Michigan. In New York City, a thick, gloomy haze partly obscured Manhattan's prominent skyline. 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

0: 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Thank you. 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Tickets available at dspshows.com.
1: That actually suggests that becoming a parent might be neuroprotective for both moms and for dads. So studies from the UK Biobank, which is this huge repository of brain scans from thousands of people in mid to late life, they find that the number of children is associated with markers of a younger looking brain. You look chronologically younger when you've had more kids. And that's true for dads as well as moms, which is really interesting because it suggests that it's not just the effect of pregnancy hormones or of the birth experience. It's something about that social experience, that care experience of having had children that seems to help the brain look more nimble and younger.
2: Darby, has your research, I mean, you've been doing this for so long, has it gotten you any closer to understand what makes a good dad? Is that something that you think science can even measure?
1: Well, I think it's an interesting question because it's a culturally variable one. And one of my interviews with Lee Gettler, who's looked at hormones, he's an anthropologist, really underscored this. He said, in one context, the good dad might be the guy that goes out and, you know, snags a tasty animal. In another cultural context, the good dad might be the one who's holding a baby all day. In contemporary societies, we don't have strict specialization around who can earn income. And so there is less gender specialization. So having hands-on dads can be really valuable. But it's something that depends on our context and what helps kids thrive.
2: Darby Saxby is author of the new book, Dad Brain, The Science of Fatherhood and How It Shapes Men's Lives. Darby, thanks so much.
1: Thanks for having me.
3: With a Dad Brain, it's Here and Now.
4: Live from NPR News in Boston, I'm Steve Brown. Authorities in Texas have rescued dozens of stranded drivers and people trapped in homes, and Governor Greg Abbott says there has been at least one loss of life due to catastrophic flooding in Texas Hill Country. That region is still recovering from devastating floods a year ago. The National Weather Service says the deadly flood wave is barreling down the Guadalupe River that runs alongside Camp Mystic. That's where 25 children and two counselors were killed last July. Rivers are rising hour by hour, turning them into fast-moving seas of white water. Health officials serving under President Trump want to make it easier for men to get a prescription for testosterone. It's the latest shift in an ongoing debate over the benefits and risks of boosting the hormone. The approach follows the advice of some men's health influencers on social media who promote testosterone as an all-purpose formula for strength and vitality. Experts disagree with that assessment. Filings for unemployment benefits fell last week to the lowest level in 10 weeks as U.S. layoffs remain historically low. The number of Americans applying for jobless aid in the week ending July 11th dropped by 8,000 to 208,000, well below analysts' forecasts. 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
6: Punch Brothers, not afraid to experiment when it comes to bluegrass, mixing it up with folk and chamber pop and even classical music. We thought it'd be a good idea to revisit their last session with the Cafe in 2022 when they made a tribute album to an all-time great, Tony Rice. It's Punch Brothers in an encore edition of the Next World Cafe.
7: 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Our forecast from FLXweather.com, Drew says, another day of smoke and poor air quality. Smoky skies today with poor air quality and highs in the low to mid 80s. Smoke throughout the evening tonight with clearing skies overnight. Air quality will improve and lows in the upper 60s. Sun and clouds Friday with little to no remaining smoke. Highs in the low to mid 80s. 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
8: 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And

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1: Have removed a set of road safety recommendations from a key government website. NPR's Joel Rose tells us safety advocates warn the change could make roads less safe.
2: The Federal Highway Administration has quietly cut its list of proven safety countermeasures, basically a collection of best practices that have been shown to make roads safer. Gone are bike lanes, speed cameras, and several other strategies to make drivers slow down. The Federal Highway Administration says it's getting back to basics and putting safety first. Transportation Secretary Sean Duffy was more blunt. In a post on X last week, Duffy wrote that the Biden administration, quote, used your money for DEI bike lanes and climate change, unquote, and said that would stop. Safety advocates say the administration is undercutting proven strategies to reduce crashes and save lives. Joel Rose, NPR News.
1: The Trump administration has announced a new round of 25% tariffs on some products from Brazil, as Catherine Osborne reports. The decision followed a year-long trade investigation.
3: The Trump administration put heavy tariffs on Brazil last year, using an emergency legal authority that has since been struck down by the U.S. Supreme Court. Now it's used a different pathway based on a probe of what it calls unfair trade practices. Brazil's government rejects that characterization and has been in talks with Washington to try to head off the duties. Thousands of products will have exemptions. The tariffs have become a major issue in Brazil's presidential election. A prominent right-wing Brazilian politician defended the tariffs last year. But when they arrived, its left-wing president, who's running for re-election, saw a popularity bump as he fought them. For NPR News, I'm Catherine Osborne in Rio de Janeiro.
1: On Wall Street, the Dow lost 105 points, down about 0.2% today. This is NPR. Britain is asking soccer's International Governing Board to investigate Argentina after losing the World Cup semifinals this week. NPR's Lauren Freyer has the story.
4: Moments after Argentina beat England, fans threw a banner onto the field reading Las Malvinas son Argentinas, which means the Falkland Islands are Argentine. The islands are a British territory, but they're closer geographically to Argentina, and the two countries fought a 1982 war over them. Argentina's players picked up the banner and posed with it. That is a violation of FIFA rules that ban political messaging on the field, the British business secretary Peter Kyle told the BBC.
5: It was entirely inappropriate. Politics needs to be separate from football.
4: England and Argentina's football rivalry also goes back decades to the late Argentina star Maradona's Hand of God goal that helped knock England out of another World Cup 40 years ago. Lauren Freyer, NPR News, London.
1: Well, the latest U.S. government report shows shoppers remain resilient despite economic uncertainty as they bought cars, even took advantage of summer sales events. The Commerce Department says retail sales in June rose by 0.2%, fueled in part by a boost in online shopping. Spending on gas fell sharply last month, but is now ramping back up as hostilities between the U.S. and Iran resume in the Persian Gulf. 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
1: Thursday today, the 16th of July. Good as always to have you along, everybody. Retail sales are where we begin today. We are still buying stuff, thank you, American consumer, but not as much as we had been buying. Thank you, inflation, underlying unease, and oh yeah, don't forget tariffs, which have fallen out of the headlines but are still very much a thing and might be becoming more of a thing real soon. The White House announced new 25% tariffs on Brazil today, and there are more coming to replace the president's tariff-palooza import taxes that the Supreme Court said were illegal. They're coming soon, a couple of months maybe. So as we brace for tariffs, I guess it's 3.0 now. Marketplace's Sabri Benishore gets us going with how businesses are coping this time around.
2: Even in the flower business, tariffs will find you. Flowers for Dreams is headquartered in Chicago and does flower delivery and events across the Midwest. CEO Stephen Dime has been bracing for changes to the tariff situation.
3: Yeah, we're starting to work on our winter menu, our Valentine's preparation. We know we're going to be hit hard with tighter margins and some pricing pressure then. We're preparing for that because it happened last year.
2: Dime actually prefers to get his flowers from the Midwest. But, you know, not everything grows there. So he's got to do some importing. And he's trying to place those orders early. But that is not really how flowers work.
3: Every person up and down the supply chain reserves that right to make changes due to the delicate nature, the fragile nature of flowers.
2: So prices are up, and so are substitutions. And people ordering flowers for, like, their weddings don't love that.
3: No client loves that.
2: A lot of businesses have tried, like they did last year, to front load their imports ahead of new batches of tariffs. The National Retail Federation estimates port volumes surged 19% year over year in June. Jonathan Gold is vice president of supply chain and customs policy there.
4: You're seeing higher freight rates as a result of some of this. You've got higher costs for inventory because you're going to hold the inventory longer than you typically would.
2: Active Style is a company that sells Scandinavian activewear. Nate Axvig is the CEO. He orders early when he can, but it means paying for everything early too.
5: You're out money and a good chunk of it before you even get the product on your website or on the sales floor.
2: He's had to take out loans. Some businesses are armed with know-how from last year's tariffs, how to navigate and litigate the technicalities of tariff rules. Or they have sophisticated pricing plans, raise prices on one good to pay for the tariffs on the other. But more than anything, says Randall Sargent, partner at Oliver Wyman, they're just over it.
6: You know, there's so much uncertainty around it. And then it's like the wargaming. And, you know, I think a lot of retailers that I talk to are kind of like, are we really doing this again?
2: Yep, we are. In New York, I'm Sabri Benishore for Marketplace.
1: Yes, we are. If you remember back to Monday, I said I thought I would say economic data 15 times this economic data heavy week. Not so, I suppose. Wall Street today, AI is bad again. It's bad. We'll have the details when we do the numbers.

0: Even though it's just Thursday and one never knows what tomorrow is going to bring us in this economy of ours, this week so far has been pretty good. We got the June Consumer Price Index on Tuesday, which showed inflation slowing for households. We got the June Producer Price Index on Wednesday, which showed inflation slowing for businesses. We got June retail sales today, as I said, up 0.2% from May. Now, 1 month's data does not a trend make. Fed Chairman Warsh reiterated that truth on Capitol Hill this week. But all of the above are things that the Fed wants. Slowing inflation, a resilient but not too spendy consumer. So is that enough to make the central bank feel at least a little bit better about things? Here's Marketplace's Kristen Schwab.
1: Sometimes we talk about the Fed like it's one person or something, but the FOMC has 12 voting members, and their views on where the economy stands.
2: Yeah, I guess it depends.

0: Depends which Fed official you ask, right?
1: Stephanie Kelton, an economist at Stony Brook University, says we've gotten mixed messages from Fed officials this week about the future of interest rates. But for now, that's okay, because Randy Krosner, a former Federal Reserve governor, says this stint of good data creates a buffer.
2: That takes pressure off the Fed from having to raise rates. I think the Fed is going to be on hold for a bit.
1: On hold, no rate hikes or cuts to suss out the situation. A little hard to do when the situation is changing. Mark Sandy is chief economist at Moody's Analytics.
3: All eyes on the Iran war. I mean, I think that's key, critical. If oil prices keep going north, we got a problem.
1: Sandy says energy prices influence Americans' long-run expectations of inflation. So far, those expectations have stayed steady. But who knows how consumers will feel now that gas prices are inching up again?
3: If inflation expectations do start to pick up, then we will see those rate hikes.
1: Another run of high gas prices could also affect how business owners see the economy and their bottom lines. Stephanie Kelton at Stony Brook says historically, gas prices take a while to work their way through the supply chain.
0: You don't feel the impact all at once. It seeps through the system slowly, and things like packaging and insurance and transportation costs.
1: So, yeah, the Fed has more time to mull things over. But after their next meeting at the end of July, who knows? I'm Kristen Schwab for Marketplace.

0: Everybody's got their favorite grocery store, right? The one where you know where everything is, you know what they have, what they don't, when it's crowded, when it's not. Sometimes it's one of the big chains. Sometimes it's something more local. If you live in Ohio or Western Pennsylvania, you probably know Giant Eagle. It's a regional chain. It's been around for 90 years, has 200 some odd stores. It's struggled over the past couple of decades, though, and was just recently bought by Kroger, a national brand about 10 times its size. Groceries are a challenging business, but Kroger's hoping bigger really is better, as Marketplace's Kelly Wells reports.
1: For decades, Giant Eagle was the most popular supermarket in Cleveland and Pittsburgh. 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
3: my mother-in-law calls it Giant Tiggle. That's Pittsburghese.
1: Becky Toth is a Giant Eagle shopper who actually began her life in the same Western Pennsylvania township where the chain is headquartered. She's gotten her groceries there her whole life.
3: I've always had good experiences there, and they've always been really close to my house.
1: While Toth has stayed loyal, other folks have left. And not just Giant Eagle, but that whole genre of grocery store. Safeway, Albertsons, Publix, Kroger.
4: That's a format that has been losing ground for quite some time in the food retail landscape in the U.S. and at a pretty dramatic rate.
1: Ricky Volpe teaches agribusiness at Cal Poly San Luis Obispo. He says today it's mostly baby boomers who shop at these old school supermarkets. Volpe says they went from commanding about 80% of the market in the U.S. in the 1990s to about half today and still falling. Case in point, Giant Eagle is now the second largest chain in Cleveland and Pittsburgh, ceding the top grocer title to Walmart because Walmart's cheaper.
3: My vat of iced coffee that I started buying like 4 years ago was $5 when I started buying it. And now at my Giant Eagle, it is $7. Such a short, it's stunning. And what's even more stunning is that if I get it at Walmart, it's still $5.
1: Becky Toth will shell out the extra $2 because Walmart is a half hour away.
3: I just don't want to spend my one wild and precious life driving to Walmart.
1: And Giant Eagle is down the street. But she says if they were side by side,
3: I probably would go for the cheaper option. I mean, it's 2026 and I teach musical theater for a living. So I'm not rolling in it.
1: The traditional supermarket is losing ground with two groups, the price-sensitive shoppers of Walmart and Aldi and the quality-conscious folks who go to Whole Foods and Sprouts. So Ricky Volpe of Cal Poly San Luis Obispo says if the old-school grocery stores want to survive,
4: the only avenue towards growth in that sector has been through mergers and acquisitions.
1: The idea here being if Kroger approaches a production facility and wants to negotiate lower prices, the facility is more willing to give a break to a company with 2,000 stores than one with 200 stores.
5: Some of those reduced costs from larger volume are from bargaining power.
1: William Masters is a professor of food policy and economics at Tufts University. He says as Kroger buys more stores, it gains more bargaining power, which lets Kroger sell stuff cheaper than Giant Eagle ever could.
5: So I got curious and I did a side-by-side shopping basket, and it is appreciably cheaper at Kroger simply because Kroger's store brands are consistently less expensive.
1: The other benefit is that Kroger's got more fulfillment centers and more trucks going more places that can get filled more efficiently and drive shorter distances.
5: And so the cost per unit of stuff is just a lot lower. So there are genuine scale economies.
1: That's the bet Kroger's making. And it's a bet Becky Toth wants to see pay off.
3: I think everyone in Pittsburgh is really hoping that this merger means that just day-to-day costs of operating the Giant Eagle company are going to go down, and then maybe food prices will go down a little bit.
1: And any Econ 101 student will say that that makes sense, says Ricky Volpe with Cal Poly. Only problem is Walmart has already mastered that game.
4: That is why they have been the number one grocery store in the United States since 2000.
1: But where Kroger can compete with Walmart
4: is in terms of product quality, customer experience, cleanliness in the stores, all that, you know, fresh produce.
1: All nice things that can make food prices go up. I'm Kaylee Wells for Marketplace.

0: A quick detour now into brand and image and social media and reality TV. It comes in the form of a story I saw in Business Insider the other day about real estate brokers in the red hot and thus ridiculously expensive San Francisco housing market. Alcina Lloyd wrote it. Welcome to the program.
1: Thank you so much for having me.
0: When we say luxury real estate agents, what are we talking about here? Give me a sense of what these folks are doing.
1: They are working with multi-million dollar homes. So think of luxury properties in Los Angeles or Manhattan. They are working with clients that are sometimes a part of the 1%.
0: And you have to kind of look the part, which is the gist of this story.
1: Oh, definitely. You definitely have to look the part. You have to make these clients feel comfortable to interact with you. And that's what a lot of these agents are trying to do with their appearance.
0: Hundreds of dollars, thousands of dollars, clothes, Botox, all of that.
1: All of that. I mean, it really depends on what agent you're speaking with. Some are spending hundreds and some are spending thousands, like you said. One California agent that I spoke to estimates that she spent as much as $100,000 last year alone on clothing.
0: $100,000 is a lot of money, well above median household income, as we know. So this is not in the realm of reality for a lot of people. But in the same way that sort of haute couture trickles down to, you know, Target and all the rest of them, this is a brand play. It's a content creation play. It's all the stuff that we see now in a huge part of the rest of the economy.
1: Definitely. I think luxury real estate is obviously an extreme example, but I do think it reflects like a broader shift in today's culture where personal branding, aesthetics, and online visibility are becoming a key part of the job.
0: Yeah, keep going on that because this is that to the extreme, right?
1: Oh, definitely. I think it's especially so with luxury real estate because we've seen so many reality TV shows pop up over the last couple of years. Shows like Selling Sunset, Selling the OC, Owning Manhattan. They kind of turned agents into quasi-celebrities. I think that glamorized aesthetic bleeds into client expectations, even for people that aren't on television.
0: Yeah. What is obliged to mention here, as with anything that has sort of a cultural moment tint to it, social media, right?
1: Oh, definitely. Social media is a huge, huge part of it. I think it's definitely raised the bar. I think agents used to rely heavily on networks and referrals. Now many are expected to be constantly visible online. They're making listing videos and personal branded content. One South Florida agent that I spoke to says she gets about 90% of her business from Instagram and TikTok.
0: Wow.
1: And she spends about $1,000 a month on clothing for her videos.
0: Wow. That's a lot. That's a lot in referrals and that's a lot of money on clothing. Here comes the subjective question, which I'm obliged by my own conscience to ask. When you were reporting this story, did you not look at it and say, really? Is that what we're doing now?
1: I think a big question people have is this just vanity? Yeah. But the agents I spoke to do not see it that way. I mean, they really do see it as a serious means of building confidence and establishing credibility in this industry. They're working with people that want to work with people that look like them. And I think this is honestly about selling an aspirational lifestyle.
0: Right. Alcina Lloyd at Business Insider. Alcina, thanks so much for your time. I appreciate it.
1: Thank you so much.

0: Coming up.
1: I'm in shock that parents are actually paying that much money.
0: Oh, trust me, they are just as shocked as you are. First, though, sure, why not? Let's do the numbers. Dow Industrial's down 105 points today, about 0.2%. Finished at 52,552. That's a lot of fives and twos. The NASDAQ sank 387 points, 1.5%, 25,881. The S&P 500 down 38 points, about 0.5%, 7533. Kroger rang up 3.6% today. We were talking about them. Albertsons, which owns Safeway and Jewel Osco and Shaw's, expanded 3.2%. Walmart added about 2.2% on the day. Insurer United Health Group increased 1.2%. Cigna gave back about 4.7%. Bond prices fell. The yield on the 10-year T-note rose 4.56%. 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

0: This is Marketplace. I'm Kai Ryssdal. We got an update on business inventories this week, how much stuff there is on store shelves and in the back room. Up just attaches the headline, which in translation means we are still buying stuff at a pretty good clip. Inventories tend to pile up when we're not. We have been talking to our regulars this week to hear what they are seeing out there as they run their small businesses. Allie Trela owns a skate shop called the Bruised Boutique in Nashua, New Hampshire.
1: Business is a little strange right now. I think people have been very anxious. So roller skates and skateboarding and stuff like that tends to be a secondary thing to groceries and, you know, daycare programs, stuff like that. But we're still seeing some steady people coming in. So we're holding on. The cost of the items are staying flat. Some are even going down a little bit. However, the cost of shipping goods has been rising. As soon as a vendor puts out a new price list, we've been trying to dynamically keep up with our pricing. It's caused a lot of influx in work for us to do, like busy work for us to do. We've had to hire a few part-time employees to kind of keep up. We're not making more money, but yet we're spending more money. My biggest challenge right now is planning for the future. I think about closing the store more often than I think about its future. And this is the first time in this 18 years that we've been in business that I've ever had those thoughts. I don't think we're close to that, but those are the thoughts that have never entered my mind before. It's always been the future just keeps getting brighter and brighter. And this one it's a little mentally challenging. I ended up saying to myself, I need to find that joy again. And so I took 15 minutes every day and I skated. To be honest, the first 15 minutes was probably more like 10. And then something magic happened and I saw my employees start doing that on their lunch breaks. I think that joy is contagious and I think that it helps everybody remember why they love to be in your shop. What I'm hoping to see in the next few months is people start to realize that things are going to be okay, that the economic situations will stabilize. If things were more predictable, we could start thinking about moving into a bigger space, or we could think about having more inventory. We could just start moving forward again with our business.
0: Moving forward is good. Allie Trela at the Bruised Boutique in Nashua, New Hampshire.

0: if you're not a die-hard soccer fan, you've watched at least some of the World Cup, right? And maybe you marveled at the athleticism on the field and the spectacle off it. And also, maybe if you're wired a certain way, you said to yourself, this is a big, big business. Fact check, true, to the tune of billions of dollars. But even way farther on down the athletic food chain, sports are expensive, even for parents whose kids harbor no illusions at all about going pro. From New York, James Bennett II reports.
1: When Peg Enon was younger, she was an athlete, played softball, basketball, rugby, and soccer. Today, she's a single mom with three high school-age sons who play the beautiful game here at a soccer academy upstate. She says sports give her kids something important.
2: One thing I wanted for my kids was consistency. And then I wanted to make sure that they were going to have excellent role models.
1: And she says it's working.
2: I've seen my kids turn into great students, great friends, leaders on their team.
1: But the expenses, $70 tournament fees, $500 uniforms, goalie gloves that run up to $120 a pair and only last for 3 or 4 months. And then there's the travel. Sometimes it's a drive to Virginia, or a flight to Missouri, or even Portugal. A hotel can cost up to $250 per night.
2: It's always been a struggle for me. When I look back, they might be all out of my home, they might all be in college, and I might be working 7 days a week to pay off my debts, you know, so that's kind of scary.
1: The days of cheap and affordable sports, even at the level of local recreational leagues, are largely behind us.
3: Public spending has declined for local programs, Parks and Rec. The community-based sports have seen a decline in funding.
1: That's Linda Flanagan, who studies the commercialization of youth sports. She says that as public funding declined, private equity investors noticed something about sports like baseball, soccer, and basketball.
3: There's money to be made in youth sports because, in large measure, parents will not skimp on their kids' development, especially athletics.
1: One group backed by private equity charges up to $440 per year for parents just to access footage of their kids' hockey games. Another has run youth leagues and has been buying up flag football fields and baseball facilities, including one in Cooperstown, New York, the spiritual home of baseball. By consolidating leagues and the necessary infrastructure to play, these companies can easily raise participation and tournament fees. And as private equity has professionalized youth sports, younger and younger kids have been getting elite coaching.
3: The privatization has the effect of shutting out kids on the public school teams, too. You're not going to be able to just join as a ninth grader.
1: The competition is just too stiff. And when it looks like pay-to-play is the only way, and you don't want to go into debt, you have to think outside the box. Today, Jane Ayer Van is a single mother to three kids. Two daughters play tennis. Her son plays basketball. She played the game herself at Iowa and Fordham. In the 80s and 90s, she says, her biggest sports expenses were new shoes. Today, things are different.
4: I'm in shock that parents are actually paying that much money.
1: Basketball for her son costs more than $10,000 a year, plus roughly $2,000 for travel. She's found ways to trade her time for discounts by pouring into the youth sporting community. She's formed league parent associations. She organizes fundraisers and workshops and sometimes steps in to coach the kids herself. She's helping one of her son's leagues transition to nonprofit status, and she's hoping to bring a technique over from one of her daughter's tennis organizations.
4: Families could go to the program director and say, listen, I'm going to be short a couple of $100s. How can you help me with this burden? And how can I still keep my kid in this program?
1: And more often than not, the league gives parents financial relief. And that couple $100, in this sporting world, it can make a noticeable difference. I'm James Bennett II for Marketplace.

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1: This final note on the way out today, data from Bain that I saw on CNBC, an addendum of sorts to Kaylee's piece on grocery stores. Grocery units, which is basically the way that industry counts individual items sold, fell 1.8% in June from a year earlier. That is down from basically break even when they measured it last year. If you are blaming inflation for that, well, yeah. Our daily production team includes Andy Corbin, Mika Ellison, Maria Hollenhorst, Sarah Leeson, Sean McHenry, and Sophia Terenzio. Will Story is the supervising senior producer. And I'm Kai Rizdahl. We will see you tomorrow, everybody. This is APM.
2: ICE pauses vehicle stops after the fatal shootings of two men. President Trump gets the pause reversed. On the next Friday News Roundup, how tension at the top is driving immigration policy in D.C. Plus, Senator Lindsey Graham's death leaves a hole for Republicans. And what IBM stock plunge says about the effect of AI. Next time on 1A.
3: 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Our forecast from FLXweather.com, Drew says the air quality will improve. Smoke clearing tonight, overnight lows in the mid to upper 60s. Sun and clouds on Friday with highs in the low to mid 80s. Afternoon showers and thunderstorms Saturday with highs in the low to mid 80s. 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
4: From WHYY in Philadelphia, I'm Terry Gross with Fresh Air. Today, the founder of the Native American Culinary Association, Nephi Craig. Cooking and teaching about indigenous foods, as well as multiple stays in rehab, rescued him from alcohol addiction. When he was in jail on a DUI offense, he was a cook for 7,800 inmates across the county using enormous steam kettles.
5: We could probably fit like four or five people in those pots.
4: Using whatever tools they were allowed.
5: Dull, dangerous, big chef knives that were chained to the tables.
4: He later traded life as a chef in prestigious restaurants to run a cafe with a native menu and run a nutrition program at a substance abuse treatment center on the Apache Reservation where he grew up and continues to live. Later, John Powers reviews a new novel about the reaction against big tech. First News.
6: Live from NPR News in Washington, I'm Libby Casey. President Trump will deliver a primetime address tonight from the Oval Office. NPR's Danielle Kurtzleben says Press Secretary Caroline Levitt previewed tonight's speech.
7: Levitt told reporters today that this will be about election integrity, this being a White House that talks a lot about voter fraud. And to be clear, there is no evidence of fraud on a widespread basis. Now, today at the White House press briefing, Levitt said Trump would be presenting some sort of findings tonight. She didn't say what, though. Levitt repeatedly cautioned reporters that they don't know what he's going to say, and so they shouldn't prejudge the speech.
6: Levitt told reporters that it's very possible that Trump will talk about Iran and the economy. The White House has pushed networks to air tonight's 9 p.m. speech. NBC and ABC will not run it on their primary broadcast channels. The White House says vehicle stops by ICE will continue after two deadly shootings by officers in a week, both during traffic stops. The comment came after widespread reports that the agency would pause those stops, as NPR's Kat Lonsdorf reports.
8: Within hours of those reports, President Trump posted on social media that the vehicle stops must continue. Quote, "We cannot give up one of ICE's most important and effective crime-fighting tools," he wrote. The office of Senator Angus King, an independent from Maine, had confirmed to NPR on Tuesday that the Department of Homeland Security had planned to make the policy shift. But at a press briefing, White House Press Secretary Caroline Levitt told reporters that immigration enforcement agents are continuing with traffic stops and that guidance had been given to all field offices in the country. She said the White House and DHS are, quote, on the same page. NPR reached out to DHS for clarity on the policy. It referred us to recent comments from the White House. Kat Lonsdorf, NPR News, Washington.
9: Oil prices are rising again with renewed strikes in Iran. NPR's Julia Simon reports some U.S. lawmakers want to tax the oil company's profits.
10: Sheldon Whitehouse, Democratic senator from the state of Rhode Island, proposed the windfall oil profit tax bill earlier this year. Here's how he says it would work. You look at the average price of a barrel of oil before the war. You compare that to the price spikes today. You look at the resulting profits.
11: And then you split the difference. We're actually somewhat generous about letting him keep half of the excess profits.
10: The government would distribute the money to lower-income Americans in the form of tax rebates. About a dozen senators have signed on to the bill. Big oil companies are expected to announce higher second-quarter profits next week. Julia Simon, NPR News.
9: The Food and Drug Administration has approved a first-of-its-kind pill that can drastically reduce cholesterol levels. The pill from Merck is the first non-injectable option for blocking a liver protein that interferes with the body's ability to clear cholesterol from the blood. It was approved today for patients with artery-clogging cholesterol that persists even after taking statins, the standard medications for cutting heart attack risk. This is NPR News, live in Washington. Texas Governor Greg Abbott says the death toll from floods in the south central part of the state now stands at 2. Authorities have rescued dozens of stranded drivers and people trapped in homes. The governor has issued disaster declarations for dozens of counties. The National Weather Service says a deadly flood wave is barreling down the Guadalupe River. The region is still recovering from devastating floods a year ago when 25 children, two counselors, and the camp owner died at Camp Mystic last July. A team of scientists has found a kind of sugar in the center of our galaxy. The discovery may have implications for how life began. Here's NPR's Ari Daniel.
12: To look for clues about where the ingredients of life came from, researchers pointed two telescopes at the space between the stars of the Milky Way. This interstellar medium is a chemical factory that produces a range of organic molecules, including, the scientists just announced, a four-carbon sugar. Astrophysicist Idazkun Jimenez Serra at the Center for Astrobiology says the discovery was thrilling.
13: Your heart starts beating like super fast. You get like super excited.
12: The results suggest that sugar may have been incorporated into asteroids as they coalesced in the interstellar medium. Such a space rock could have then struck the early Earth, sweetening the stage for the emergence of life here. Ari Daniel, NPR News.
9: Former President Joe Biden's memoir, Promise Me America, will publish this fall, just 2 weeks after the midterm elections. Publisher Little Brown and Company says it does cover President Biden's decision to drop out of the 2024 election. It's NPR.
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15: 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Their album, Corazon Kintsugi, taps their sultry Latin side. I've also got new music by Roger Eno. 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
4: This is Fresh Air. I'm Terry Gross. My guest is a leader in the movement of Native American cuisine. Eating, cooking, and teaching about that food saved his life. He became addicted to alcohol and drugs at an early age. After his first DUI, the judge gave him the option of 3 months probation if he agreed to get and keep a job or go to college. He opted for attending Scottsdale Community College, where he took cooking classes. He eventually got a job, learned about restaurant kitchens, and eventually became a chef at the finest fine dining restaurant in Phoenix. But he also kept getting fired from jobs for being drunk, hungover, not showing up, or being in jail. During time in jail, he was lucky to get work in the kitchen, where he learned how to design meals with whatever food they were given. When he got out, he kept relapsing. He completed 9 rehabs and ran away from 5 others. Now he's drawing on the more hellish parts of his life, as well as his expertise, to be the nutritional recovery program coordinator at the tribe-owned Rainbow Treatment Center, working with people recovering from substance abuse. As a behavioral health technician, he collaborates on treatment plans for the center's clients. In 2021, he opened Café Gojo, a restaurant on the reservation that's a place for the community to eat and talk. For members of the staff, it functions as a vocational training program for the treatment center. He also founded the Native American Culinary Association, NACA, and now he's written a memoir called Our Knives Will Save Us, Dispatches from a White Mountain Apache Chef. His mother is White Mountain Apache. His father is Dinna Navajo. Nephi grew up on both reservations. Nephi Craig, welcome to Fresh Air, and congratulations on your 15 years of sobriety. That is really great. So before we get into your personal story, which is pretty interesting, let's talk a little bit about food, the foods that are indigenous to Native people and to America and to the Americas. Let's start with tomato, because I know learning that tomato was an indigenous food really meant a lot to you.
5: Yeah, it did. I had no idea that the tomato was an indigenous cultivar growing up. I think it's pretty common for a lot of people to feel that way. And for me, as a young kid, I was studying in culinary school, and I came across this info that it was native to the Americas, and it just brought this really big smile to my face. I was like, wow, this tomato is not Italian. It's native, like me. And that was empowering, because as you're in cooking school, you're being taught all of these other world cuisines. And as a Native American in Arizona, you don't really see yourself represented in really anything, let alone cookbooks and culinary school curriculum. So that was a neat point of validation for me that grew into many other interests.
4: I want to hear about acorns, because that's a real staple. And I don't think about acorns and eating them. I see squirrels eating them all the time.
5: And Apaches.
4: And Apaches.
5: Well, acorns are very special because they can be eaten all over North America, on the West Coast and on the East Coast and across the United States. They have to be leached, of course, which is a process to pull out the real tannic bitterness from the acorns. What makes our acorn special is that they don't necessarily have to be leached. They suppose they could be, but they've always been harvested by our people along the Mogollon Rim in Arizona for thousands of years. And they can be eaten right out of the shell. They're ground up into powders and to like a yellow acorn flour. And it's added to a lot of different things, from like sprinkled on roasted meats or cooked, especially cooked in stews. It's really, really good like that.
4: What about acorn soup?
5: We refer to it as acorn stew. So it's usually a lot of bones, whether it's beef or elk or deer, chunks of meat, and it's simmered for a long time till it's really soft. And then the acorn flour is sprinkled in towards the end, and sometimes squash is added, and a lot of times there'll be like flour dumplings or corn dumplings added in. It's real, real simple, real homey, but really distinct Apache flavors.
4: You often make that with racket bread. What is that?
5: It's a traditional Apache bread. It's called racket bread because it's cooked on a tool that looks like a tennis racket. So it has this like long metal handle, and there's this wire circle at the end of it, and there's like steel grates or wire strands woven to make it look like a long tennis racket. And that is placed directly on top of hot coals, and Apache ladies usually just stretch out the dough and put it right on the coals, and it puffs up really quick. So it's really delicious.
4: A lot of people associate fry bread with indigenous culture, and you associate fry bread with colonialism. Can you explain?
5: Well, it's not an indigenous food. It has this lasting legacy with us. And when you study how foods were distributed once people were imprisoned, and foods that were distributed required a ration card. And you might get flour, some beef, some dried beef, maybe some rice and potatoes, maybe some coffee and sugar. Ration lists varied from place to place, but they were pretty much always going to contain flour and lard. And so fry bread emerges, some say in the Southwest, and there's big debates about where and who did it first. But if you look across all of Native America, from Florida to New York to the Great Plains to the Midwest to the Pacific Northwest and the American Southwest, every tribe has fry bread as a result of military food rations. And that grows into these food traditions that, you know, are a part of our reality today. So as I teach it in a way that hopefully can promote responsibility in food choices, not to take it away, but to be aware.
16: I loved reading about popped amaranth. Can you describe that?
5: Oh, yeah. Amaranth for me is one of those indigenous cultivars that I encountered later in my career. My encounters with colonization and colonialism kind of only encapsulate maybe about 300 years in the United States and the American Southwest. But as I studied amaranth, it opened up this portal that took it back 500, 600, 700, 800 years in Mexico and South America. There's two colors, there's white amaranth and there's red amaranth. And it's one of the staple foods that's been grown all over Mexico and South America. Very high in protein, very good for you. You can eat the stems and the greens when it's small. And you can use the fibers, and the seeds are what are cultivated and popped and used in porridges, flatbreads, just for the popped seeds themselves. But then learning that it's a sacred food, and then learning that you could pop it, it just really blew my mind. So you get a dry saute pan or a pan, nice and hot, you know, probably about 470 degrees. Put a little few amaranth seeds in the pot, and it'll pop, and it'll look like popcorn. And it takes a lot of practice, because at first you might burn it. But when you pop it, it looks and smells just like teeny tiny popcorn. It's really delicious.
16: I think most people who aren't native in America associate indigenous food with Thanksgiving, which means turkey and pumpkin and corn. So squash, I know, is really important to indigenous cuisine. Are there ways that you use it that other American cultures don't?
5: Well, I'll put it this way. For major American holidays like Thanksgiving, everyday staples like turkey, corn, and squash, and cranberries, those are all important indigenous foods. And when people ask me what recipes or what ways do we prepare native foods differently, or the question comes up, how come I haven't heard of a Native American restaurant, or why are there no Native American cookbooks, I usually will say, well, you've been eating Native American foods and cuisine since as long as you can remember. It's just that the stories are not told. All of American cuisine, every region in the United States, is built on the landscapes or the ancestral terroir of Native American foods and food traditions. So you can say Boston baked beans, barbecue. In the American Southwest, there's companion planting and dry farming. The hunting and fishing and agricultural bounty of the Northwest. All of these landscapes inform our diets as everyday Americans. So when we think about how we prepare different ingredients, I think it's pretty straightforward and simple. We like to roast them, simmer them, turn them into pies just like everyone else sometimes. But native foods have been there the whole time.
16: Well, let me reintroduce you here. If you're just joining us, my guest is Nephi Craig. His new memoir is called Our Knives Will Save Us, Dispatches from a White Mountain Apache Chef. We'll be right back. This is Fresh Air.

0: This is Fresh Air. Let's get back to my interview with Nephi Craig. His new memoir, Our Knives Will Save Us, is about growing up on a White Mountain Apache reservation in Arizona, becoming addicted to alcohol, going in and out of rehab, while building a career as a chef. Now he focuses on native foods as the executive chef of Café Gojo on the reservation, while also serving as the coordinator of the nutritional recovery program at the Rainbow Treatment Center. So you became fascinated with cooking because your mother was a good cook and a great baker, but you first studied cooking after your first DUI arrest when you were age 18, and the judge gave you the option of 3 years probation if you got a job or went to school. So you went to Scottsdale Community College and studied cooking there. And even though I think the school was located on reservation land, do I have that right?
1: Yeah, the Salt River Indian Reservation.
0: But none of the students that you encountered were Native.
1: There were a lot of Natives on campus, just none in the culinary program.
0: Oh, okay.
1: Mm-hmm.
0: And you'd never heard of most of the dishes. What were some of the dishes that you'd never heard of? You had no idea what they were.
1: Things like risotto. The weirdest one was vichyssoise. Hearing all the terms like mirepoix, hearing I didn't know what a bistro meant. And when I would ask these questions, like, what does that mean? It was like everyday language to the other students. And it was just kind of, I felt like an oddball. You know what I mean? So it was definitely a form of a culture shock, but it was intriguing for me and I liked it. I didn't let it shut me down too much, but I was definitely aware that I was different culturally from a food standpoint.
0: So you write that in school, because your teacher was a chef, that you were taught that your reply should be yes, chef, or no, chef. Were you uncomfortable with that kind of hierarchical structure in kitchens or in school, where it was like yes chef, no chef? You're right, it reminded you of an abusive sergeant in the movie Full Metal Jacket. What reminded you of that?
1: No, it didn't really throw me off. I actually liked it because it reminded me of one of our favorite movies, and I think he says, like, the only thing out of your filthy sewers is, sir, yes, sir, and everyone laughs when we watch it at home. So, and I knew that I needed structure. I wanted something tough, and when I got into cooking, it turned out that it could be very tough. It wasn't always very tough, but depending on what kitchen you got into, it could be like that.
0: And your father was in the military, right?
1: Yeah, my father was a United States Marine. He was a sergeant and a sharpshooter.
0: And your grandfather was a code talker. This was a group of Native Americans who used Native American languages and codes to share things that the military and intelligence needed to keep secret.
1: Yeah, so I come from a family of United States Marines. My dad's dad, Bob Etzidi Craig, was a Navajo code talker. He served on Guam, Guadalcanal, and was wounded on Iwo Jima. The Navajo code talkers created a code to send transmissions that helped to win the war. And so I grew up in that tradition, and all the great men of my life were that. And so I kind of looked up to the discipline and the rigor of that lifestyle.
0: After your, second or third DUI, during that DUI, someone was seriously injured, the passenger of the car that you crashed into was seriously injured. So you did time for that. You spent a few months in jail, and you got to work in the kitchen. So I'm really interested in hearing about cooking in prison. What exactly was your position?
1: Well, I was just one of the cooks. It was in county jail, and it was nothing glamorous, but it was industrial-style cooking. What made it stand out is that I was bunched in with the other Native Americans, and in jail we call ourselves chiefs, or somehow we didn't get that name, but the group of chiefs. And getting to meet some of the people that were cooking there, all of their different varied stories and the things that they were in for, but also banding together to feed, I just think it was like 7,800 inmates a day, was really eye-opening. It showed me that I was not above or below any style of cooking. And it was a cultural moment where I was reminded that no matter what, we bless our food as Natives, that no matter what, we pray and offer gratitude as Natives. Coming from a time and a place that didn't seem like that would be where it came from, I guess. You know what I mean?
0: You cook for 7,800 people a day because the facility you're in, I think, supplied the food for all the other jails in the county. Am I right?
1: Yeah, it was they nicknamed it the food factory. There was literally probably about 200 inmates on a chain gang walking to work every day to do that.
0: How big was the kitchen? Was that a whole facility?
1: Yeah, it was a little tiny. That's why they called it the food factory. It was this little freestanding big operation where they had a big cold room you could probably fit two diesel trucks in. And there was another cold room, and then there was a meat cutting room, and then a hot cook room, and a big warehouse. So it was a factory.
0: How big were the pots?
1: Oh, well, they had these like huge, probably like 150-gallon steam kettles, a dozen of them facing each other, and they looked like you could probably fit like four or five people in those pots.
0: So you had to make do with whatever you were given, and sometimes it was like expired food probably?
1: Oh, yeah, man. It was crazy because, you know, at that level, food's coming in from food banks and donation centers and whatnot. And we would pull out pallets and pallets of frozen ingredients, which they were frozen, but it was still like 1 year, 6 months, 3 months expired. So temperature control was really a big thing. So it had to get above certain temperatures for X amount of time. But again, it's jail. So, like, you know, I don't think the staff really cared too much. It was just to feed the masses.
0: Well, give me an example of what you thought was a good dish and what you thought was like, I'm really sorry I have to give this to people to eat.
1: Oh, man. Well, we made this really big batch of squash soup, just pallets and pallets of frozen butternut squash. But we did have big, like 10-pound, 20-pound bags of pre-cut onions. So we're able to give it some depth, and there was some like corn syrup laying around. So we made it kind of a sweet, like almost like a butternut squash bisque, I guess you could say. And it turned out nice. And the discussion we were having as we were cooking, it was like, man, I wish we had some mutton bones or some fry bread or something like that. We're just joking around. Then another time, one thing that I didn't regret giving to the inmates, but it was we had this two huge pallets of like this really fresh, amazing asparagus, jumbo asparagus that as a chef and a cook you really like and appreciate. We had to just boil that to death. It just turned camouflage green and it was just plopped into trays. It was so bad. It was so sad to see all that hard work from the farms being just, you know, killed and mashed and put into green slop.
0: So what did you learn from having to make do with a kind of miscellany of expired food?
1: Oh, I think my journey to becoming a chef and the way that I've learned, it's really anchored in a lot of moments that could be humiliating for others. And it was that for me, certainly, but it also taught me a sense of humility and that cooking is very human. And no matter what's happening in the kitchens, at the end of the day, we're feeding people to keep them alive. So I think that really taught a sense of humility. And then being grouped in with the natives from my own tribe and regions was reinforcing that. Like, it's not just me that feels this way. They also feel this way. So it was really humanizing.
0: Your specialty in the kitchen is knife work. Your memoir opens with you selling your knives. These were knives that you got while you were cooking in Japan. And you were selling them because you were broke. You were living in your mother's home. Your father had died soon before of a rare stomach cancer. So you needed money for alcohol. And all you can think of doing, because you didn't have a job at this point, all you could think of doing was selling these really special knives that you'd gotten in Japan. Like, what made them so special?
1: Well, addiction strips away everything slowly. It's this terrible, terrible affliction that just causes you to devalue yourself and all of your belongings. And as my life stripped away of people, places, and things, like places to live, finances, resources, the last things that I held on to were always my chef knives, because I knew if I had my chef knives, I could find a job anywhere in the world, literally, because by that time I had already traveled around the world. And so I held on to those to the very, very, very end. And around 2011, those were some of the last things I was willing to pawn off or sell on the street. for money. These knives were special because I had got them on a trip to Japan in 2007, where I prepared a seven-course tasting menu of Western Apache cooking and cuisine at the Imperial Hotel of Osaka. So I cherished these knives because they were like samurai swords. They were made by a knife maker whose ancestors made samurai swords and were samurai. And I brought them back to the States with me, and I still have one of them with me, but I sold those other ones, and it was terrible because, you know, it's just the name of the game. The things that you find very valuable, you were willing to sell off just to get high again, and that's the way that was for me.
0: Well, we have to take another break here, so let me reintroduce you. If you're just joining us, my guest is Nephi Craig, and he's the author of the new memoir, Our Knives Will Save Us, Dispatches from a White Mountain Apache Chef. We'll be right back after a short break. I'm Terry Gross, and this is Fresh Air.

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0: pauses vehicle stops after the fatal shootings of two men. President Trump gets the pause reversed. On the next Friday News Roundup, how tension at the top is driving immigration policy in D.C. Plus, Senator Lindsey Graham's death leaves a hole for Republicans, and what IBM's stock plunge says about the effect of AI. Next time on 1A.
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3: This is Fresh Air. I'm Terry Gross. Let's get back to my interview with Nephi Craig. His new memoir is called Our Knives Will Save Us, Dispatches from a White Mountain Apache Chef. He grew up on a reservation in Arizona. Cooking saved his life from addiction, but it took years for sobriety to stick, resulting in him getting fired from several kitchen jobs, including as a chef at a fine dining restaurant in Phoenix. He's been sober for 15 years. He founded the Native American Culinary Association and is now the executive chef at Cafe Gojo, which is a restaurant for people on the reservation and a vocational training program for the staff. He's also an advanced certified relapse prevention specialist, serving as the coordinator of the Rainbow Treatment Center's nutritional recovery program. That center is also on the reservation. He founded the Native American Culinary Association. So you, in spite of your addictions, in spite of running away from some rehabs and going, completing the program in nine rehabs, it took you a really long time to stay sober. But while you were going through all that, you worked your way up to a job as a chef at a resort in Phoenix, where the chef won the James Beard Chef of the Year Award, which is

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2: 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Our forecast from FLXweather.com, Drew says the air quality will improve. Smoke clearing tonight, overnight lows in the mid to upper 60s. Sun and clouds on Friday with highs in the low to mid 80s. Afternoon showers and thunderstorms Saturday with highs in the low to mid 80s. 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
3: What you're hearing right now is the title track of the 1983 Tony Rice album Church Street Blues. Tony Rice's music has inspired a sort of devotion in the bluegrass world, and Punch Brothers Chris Thiele and Chris Critter Eldridge are big Tony Rice fans. Their 2022 album Hell on Church Street is a track-by-track reinterpretation of Church Street Blues.
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3: 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I'm Stephen Kaleo. 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Our encore with Punch Brothers up in a few minutes, but first, here is Nick Drake getting us off the ground with Pink Moon.